0: Osaka.
1: I want to tell you something, Joe, just between you and me.
2: All right. I feel good.
1: I feel good all over.
2: Well, I'm glad for you.
1: Yeah, that's a feeling I like. All that loot just waiting for me.
2: For both of us?
1: For both of us.
2: You're a greedy boy, Whit. That's what makes you so useful. But you'll remember something, Whit.
1: Anything you ask me, I'll remember. Anything you tell me, I'll remember.
2: That's good, because it's my party I call a dance. You won't forget now, college boy.
1: Joe, tell me more about yourself. Tell me again how a man like you comes on a dream like this.
2: Yeah, I had me a boat once. I tore the insides out of it on a coral reef in Flamingo Cay, and I got ashore. It is like you said, the stuff that glinted on the beach wasn't just sand.
1: You make me young again, Joe.
2: It just lay there teasing me, pirate's loot whispering to me in the sun. Then a shadow come over, a guy and his wife.
1: Mr. and Mrs. Mark Bryan?
2: Yeah, I'm college boy. Mark Bryan and his wife. He told me the island belonged to them. He told me don't touch. He told me fix your boat and go away. I went away.
1: But he won't do that to us again, will he?
2: Uh-uh, college boy.
1: And our sucker, Slade Shannon. And that pretty dream that hangs on him. What do we do with them, Joe?
2: We use them. Then we lay a Spanish doubloon on their foreheads so they shine in the sun. So the seagulls can find them.
1: Oh, thank you, Joe. I can sleep now.

0: I hope you're a good navigator, Shannon.
1: Now, don't worry about it.
0: That college boy, Whit, he looks worried, and he's got an education.
1: The Bold Venture's gotten through barrier reefs before. Hey, look, Cheney, why don't you trail your feet in the water, light a cigarette, or spit into the wind, the things people are supposed to do on a boat?
0: Well, you're a good sailor, Shannon. Look at that island. That's pretty, huh? All that loot, and all you have to do is tie up at that pier. It's pretty small.
1: I'll make it.
2: 5 feet here, Slade.
3: Shannon.
1: Yeah?
3: There's not a whole lot of room between the bottom of this boat and that coral.
2: 5:15. Surely off, Slade. 4. Easy.
1: Ah, yeah, that does it. We'll tie up here.
0: Maybe.
1: Huh?
0: Look what we got, a committee standing on the beach.
3: He's got a gun, Cheney. What is this?
0: What it is Mark Bryan and Ms. Bryan, looking as red-headed as usual.
1: Sailor! Sailor, come here!
4: What is it, Slade?
1: Make it fast. I'm going calling.
4: Hey, that looks like a shotgun the man's holding. He couldn't miss with it if he tried.
1: Just make it fast, sailor. Hello!
5: Get out of here!
1: Your name, Bryan? You're Mrs. Bryan. My name is Slade Shannon.
6: Hello, Slade Shannon.
5: Get back on your boat and get out of here.
6: I've counted 4 on your boat. We can put you up. We're lousy with bamboo shacks. I weave them in my spare time.
5: You've come for the gold. It's dug up and put away.
1: I didn't say anything about gold.
5: Who are you trying to fool? That man, him, standing on the pier? Don't you think I know him? Joe Cheney.
1: Why don't you just listen for a minute?
5: Listen? You listen. What do you think I...
1: Bryan.
6: Oh.
1: That crazy college punk.
6: Shot my husband. What do you know? Someone finally called Mark's bluff. Pick him up, Mr. Shannon. As I said, I've got accommodations for everybody.
1: Sorry, Mr. Bryan.
5: That's all right, my boy. I don't expect you to mend me without some hurt.
1: One more twist of bandage and you...
6: You know, you're a good place. If I'm ever shot in the shoulder, if I'm ever hurt, remind me to call you.
1: Yeah, I'll do that. 2 weeks and you'll have your shoulder back, Mr. Bryan.
5: You want me to be grateful? Shall I kiss the hands that heal me?
6: I think we could bear it.
5: Don't misunderstand me, you two. It's only that for me, the difference between living and dying is very slight. I rather wish your friend had potted me into eternity.
6: I'll go get your wife, Mr. Bryan.
5: No. Leave her there with her newfound excitements. 2 new men. That can make Lucy very happy. See? This occasion is a rare delicacy for Lucy. Life with me on my island bores her. It's bored her for 12 years.
1: You could have taken her away. Anywhere in the world she wanted to go.
6: Then maybe she'd be with you on your head.
5: You mean the gold. The gold you and your friends are so hungry for? You're quite right. I could have used it for that. But I have no taste for it.
6: Then this wasn't a college boy's fairy tale. There is gold here, Mr. Bryan.
5: Enough to make all men kneel at your feet, Miss Duval.
6: I need gold for that, Slate.
1: You heard what the man said.
5: Then listen more to what I say. This is your fee for probing in my shoulder, for trespassing on a world I meant to keep for myself.
6: Wash up, Slate. Get your money and let's get out of here.
5: Not money, Mr. Val. A suggestion. I suggest you and Mr. Shannon take your friends and get off my island. I suggest you forget its existence. I suggest you will never find what you're looking for. Except that. Except the sound of death. Good night, you two. Sleep well.

0: You done good, college boy. You impressed Miss Bryan, I could tell.
1: Redheads and me, Joe, there's an affinity. I tell her the things I do for a girl like her, if only I had money, so she whispers in my ear where her husband hid the loot. The other side of the atom. Take it, she says. It's yours.
0: And now you go to work on Miss DeVal, that sailor girl, huh, Will?
1: Hide someplace where you can watch me, Joe. It'd be a revelation to you.
0: I couldn't live without it. You're on your own, college boy. Now, don't louse it.
1: She'll love every minute of it. Goodbye, Joe.
2: Oh, it's you. I thought
1: you have the look of a girl who's sorry of it. Goodbye, Joe.
2: Oh, it's you. I thought
1: you have the look of a girl who's sorry she's alone, Miss DeVal. As if you were waiting for someone to knock at your door. But not me.
2: Right again. Not you.
1: Mr. Shannon.
2: Slate said he wanted to look around the island. Maybe you'll go find him for me.
1: No.
2: We've had a nice chat. Good night.
1: You dislike me for shooting Mr. Bryan?
2: I'll find other reasons. Give me time.
1: Anything you ask, Miss DeVal. I thought that if you're really tired of being alone, we could go for a walk. Tropic moon, the surf. Sometimes a girl wants things like that.
2: Go beat on another shack, college boy. I've got strong sales resistance.
1: Even with this gun in my hand? It could shoot your resistance full of holes, Mr. Val.
2: It could.
1: Why don't we walk, Mr. Val? You and I.

0: Sailor, get decent and open the door.
1: I thought maybe you'd like to walk.
2: Walk right in.
1: Huh?
2: Walk right in, Shannon. Don't ever argue with a 45. Walk. Good. Turn around, Shannon.
1: What did you do with Sailor?
2: Bite your lip, kid. Bite it hard. You stay unconscious too long, Shannon, you rot.
3: Come on, Slate. Oh, you'll have to do better than that.
1: What the?
3: Open your eyes.
1: Help me up.
3: Mm-hmm.
1: Thanks. Where's Sailor?
3: In the boat. I guess she's in the boat. Look out the window.
1: Huh? Yeah. Hey, the boat...
3: Gone? That's right. She's in the boat. Only the boat's gone.

0: said it would be here. She said all we have to do is dig right here. That redhead crossed me off.
1: Keep your sweat for the digging, college boy. It'll be here. I said dig.
2: Maybe if he digs hard enough, it'll turn out to be his grave.
1: You're real funny, Mr. Val. You run.

0: into, Mr. Valor. It's really just a saltwater lake filling up a hole that used to be a volcano.
1: Imagine that.
0: And all of this cove with these sheer cliffs all around, rising up into the sky like a cry for help. Stunning, isn't it?
1: It makes me weep, the sheer stunningness of it.
0: And that hurricane hovering over us like a black winged bird. But it won't touch us here. Because Mother Nature built this place so no storm could touch it.
1: M is for the million things.
0: And on the other side of the island, you're Mr. Shannon. The redhead, her husband, all at the mercy of a tropical hurricane and no place to hide. Will you cry for Mr. Shannon, son?
2: I found it, kid. It's here. Just like she said, it's all here, wrapped in an old sail.
0: Let me look at it, Joe. Get out of the way so I can look at it.
3: We're through here, kid.
0: Yeah. Yeah. Make the boat ready, Mr. Val. We're sailing away from this lovely place.
1: Wrong again, college boy.
0: What?
1: The black-winged hurricane, remember? The one you were telling me about? Boats die in it, even with me sailing them.
3: Joe, she's right. We wait here till it blows away.
0: I don't mind, Joe. I don't mind a bit. I got the gold to keep me warm.
4: And the whole thing strikes you funny.
1: Well, consider it, Shannon. Look at it the way I do and join me in a big fat laugh.
4: Yeah, I know. It's about your husband. You're getting a reaction from his shoulder wound.
1: Him? Lying in our shack, drinking up all this trouble?

0: Hey, look, Mrs. Bryan.
1: It's an intimate time. Say, Lucy, I'll answer you.
0: Where did they take Sailor?
1: Lucy.
0: Where did they take her, Lucy?
1: Now we're intimate and you worry about Sailor.
0: So help me up.
1: You gonna hit me? Go ahead if you operate that way.
0: Chaney and Whit put her on the boat because she can navigate out of this reef. Tell me where they went.
1: The other side of the island. We could cuddle up, make a song out of that.
0: That's where the loot is, isn't it?
1: It's where I helped Mark bury it.
0: Now I know what's funny. I'll laugh at you and you laugh at me. That's one way of spending a hurricane.
1: Maybe you're not impressed. That hurricane's really coming.
0: Listen to me, Lucy.
1: I didn't figure it, Shannon. Whenever someone whispers in my ear, I tingle all over. I told him where the treasure was and he ran out on me.
0: We gotta get out of here.
1: None of us is getting out of here.
0: How do we get to the other side of the island?
1: Why? What for?
0: You've got to listen to me, Lucy. The other side of the island. We've got to get there. You know a way, don't you?
1: It's far.
0: We'll get your husband. He can walk. We can't leave him here.
1: It's far.
0: Can't be too far. It's a small island, Lucy.
1: You miss the mood, huh, Shannon? Sure. Sure, I'll take you. All you gotta do is hold my hand.

0: You know something, Joe?
1: What?
0: I'm glad we're down here, not up there. People could die up there on top of the island in that hurricane, and we don't want to die, do we, Joe?
1: That's right, kid.
0: I sit here and I dream of what I can do with all this loot. Makes me shudder. Sends chills down my back. Care to share it with me, Mr. Van?
2: Maybe I would.
0: What?
2: Because I see you in a new light, college boy.
0: That would be the reflection of all this gold, wouldn't it?
2: That's part of it.
0: Tell me, what else would there be?
2: You, the way you are. The dark things you stir up in a girl once she gets to know you.
0: And when did this wonderful thing happen to me?
2: It began when you came into Shannon's place. It built when you shot Mr. Bryan. And the way you handled me when you made me bring you here in the boat. I liked it.
0: You surprise me.
2: How do you figure me, Joe?
1: I don't have to, I know. Leave her alone, kid.
0: She's got a point, Joe. It interests me. Burn up dreams, you and me, us heaven.
2: Burn them. Blow the ashes away. Start new ones. Whatever you say.
0: Uh-huh. Joe?
3: What's the matter with you, kid? You going crazy? Put that gun away before I slap you across the mouth with it.
0: You won't be able to do that, Joe. I'll tell you why.
3: Oh, you filthy dog!
0: That's why, Joe. Brush your cheek against mine, sailor. I'm in love.

0: okay, Brian?
1: Yeah, you didn't have to take me. Two of you could make it faster.
0: You lean on me.
2: Leave him alone, Shannon.
0: What's the matter with you?
2: I said leave him alone.
0: Do you love him all of a sudden?
2: Shut up.
0: How much further?
1: We'll never make it. Never.
2: Down that crater. There's a passageway that leads to the other side. Then we can... That tree! Watch out!
1: Oh!
2: Mark! Help me with him! Help me!
0: No, it's no use.
2: Help me with you!
0: I can't! I can't budge the tree!
2: Mark! Mark!
0: Come on, Lucy. You can't help him. Lucy!
2: Get out of here! Get out!
0: You can't stay here.
2: I did wrong, Mark. I did wrong and this happened. It's my fault, Mark. It's my
0: fault. He's dead.
2: No. No, it isn't my fault. It's your fault, Shannon. Coming here with that boat and those men. Get out. Get out, will you, and leave me with my husband.
0: The wind's dying. You'll be all right.
2: Can't you understand? I want to be with Mark. Tell him how sorry I am.

0: Wind's just about gone, sailor. Let's go see all those pretty places we were going to see.
1: Maybe we ought to stay around for a while. Maybe the hurricane will start up all over again.
0: No, it never does. Let's go.
1: I think we ought to wait.
0: Come on. Give me a hand with this stuff.
1: Whit.
0: Come on, I said. Look at it, baby. How much do you think there is there?
1: I wouldn't know.
0: It'll be enough for what we want it for. That's a happy sound, huh? Wait a minute. Well, well, well, what do you know? Look what the storm blew in.
1: Slate.
0: Slate Shannon, trying to be quiet as a mouse. You're clumsy, Mr. Shannon. Try it with your hands in the air.
2: You all right, sailor?
0: Yes, it's fine. I'm going to have to tell you something, Mr. Shannon. You're going to have to die. I'm going to have to kill you.
1: Let him be, Whit. Just let him be.
2: I asked you something, sailor. I asked you if you're all right. You didn't tell me.
1: Slate, don't come near me. He'll kill you.
0: No, you're wrong. I won't kill him. You'll kill him. You're fond of me, remember? Here, take my gun. Go on, take it. That's right. Now shoot him.
1: You're not a very bright college boy, are you, Whit?
0: Phi Beta Kappa. Don't point the gun at me. Point it at him. Go ahead, shoot him.
1: Don't come any closer.
2: Sailor, let him have it.
1: I warned you, Whit.
0: You aren't really fond of me at all, sailor. Stay where you are, Mr. Shannon. This other gun, Joe's gun, is loaded. All the bullets in the gun Sailor's holding are in Joe.
2: What do you do with us now? Kill us both?
0: Only you.
1: Slate.
2: You tried, sailor.
0: Pick up that sailcloth with the coins in it. Pick it up, Shannon. That's right. Might as well lead a short and useful life. Now carry it over to the boat. Show them the way, sailor. That's right. You get your feet wet, but it won't matter.
2: What are you going to do with all this money?
0: Convert it into coin of the realm, then live. Sailor helped me plan the whole thing.
3: Dry him off first, Whit. Why, you...
2: Watch it, sailor.
3: I'll tell you...
2: Start holding your breath, Whit. What do you know? Short-winded.
1: Slate, you'll kill him.
2: Don't suggest anything, sailor.
1: Let him up.
2: See? I let him up. He's breathing, too. Maybe they'll put a stop to that in Havana.

0: is, sailor.
1: It's pretty.
0: Piece of eight. We go on a treasure hunt and we come up with one crummy piece of eight.
1: Mrs. Bryan said you could take all you wanted.
0: Well, this is all I wanted.
1: Flip it.
0: What for?
1: Well, it's night. I want to go for a walk on the beach. You never want to take me.
0: All right. Heads, I'll take you. Tails, I won't. Tails, I won't.
1: Two out of three, Slate.
0: Oh. Tails again. Sailor.
1: Uh-huh.
0: Three out of five. Isn't that the way we play it?
2: And so our two stars, Humphrey Bogart and Lauren Bacall, have brought to a close our latest bold venture story. Special music was composed and conducted by David Rose. May we invite you to listen again next week at this time for another exciting adventure starring Humphrey Bogart and Lauren Bacall together in Bold Venture.

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1: Bold Venture. 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Together in the sultry setting of tropical Havana and the mysterious islands of the Caribbean. Bold Venture.

0: Once again, the magic names of Humphrey Bogart and Lauren Bacall bring you Bold Venture and a tale of mystery and intrigue.
1: I just told you that hotel joke because of this place, this Shannon's Hotel reminded me. Oh, I got another one for you. Hey, you want to hear it? Sure you do. Now look, you ask me, why do rumba dancers have such an easy time of it? Go on, ask me.
2: All right. Why do rumba dancers have such an easy time of it?
1: You want to know why rumba dancers have such an easy time of it, Miss Duval?
2: Uh-huh.
1: Well, get this, it'll kill you. Because all they have to do is stand around and twiddle their thumbs. Twiddle their thumbs, you get it? Rumba dancers.
3: It doesn't reach you, huh?
2: How long do you plan to stay with us here at Shannon's Hotel, Mr. Dixon? Play it straight and give me an answer, huh?
1: You're just angry because you don't respond to my bombs. You got a deep hurt. You got a deep hurt because your boy Shannon has taken a fancy to my partner, Fanny Lane. Like that. The ink is barely dry on the register from a signature. He invites her out to partake of the delicacies of Havana. She accepts with alacrity. That hurts us both.
2: Slate likes to make people feel at home.
1: How long does it take to build up a cozy little thing like that? 3 hours? 4?
2: Well, roll out the carpet. Here comes lover boy now.
3: You should have come with us, sailor. Franny's a lot of girl. We had a ball.
2: What did you do for 4 hours? Dribble it?
1: Everywhere comics. Where's my partner, Shannon? Did she make you walk home alone because you got frisky?
3: She's in her room. I took her by way of the balcony. The moon shines brighter there. You don't mind, do you, Dixon?
1: No, not a bit. Maybe Franny can build it into a laugh for the act.
3: Hey, look, Dixon, all we did was look at the sights.
1: Then she'll want to show me the postcards, because Franny likes to share things with a partner. Shannon.
3: Yeah?
1: The next time you'll bring Franny around the front way, huh? Because she plays better to an audience. You'll do that, huh? Franny. It's Hal, Franny. Come on, open up. That's my little Franny.
4: Okay, what do you want?
1: Inside.
4: Wait.
1: Invite me to sit down.
4: Have you gone crazy?
1: Tell me a thing, honey. You like Havana? Sure you do.
4: What are you talking about?
1: How much money you got stashed away in Havana, Franny? 20 grand? 100?
4: That's the funniest joke you ever told in your life.
1: I'm a funny man. You want to know another thing? I know who you are.
4: Hal.
1: The first time I saw you, I knew about you. 5 years ago when we teamed. For a purpose we teamed. Because I knew you were the ever-loving of Tommy Carver. And Tommy's a man with how much money? 20 G's? 100?
4: All right. What do you want?
1: That's my baby. Tommy's in the clink right here in Havana. Because that's the law. You pull a bank job in the locality, you get caught, you get the clink in the locality. That's why you were so anxious to come to Havana, Franny?
4: Listen to me, Hal.
1: Sure it was. Because the dough Tommy robbed never turned up. Because you know where it is, because Tommy told you. All that dough for us. For you and me, baby.
4: Take your hands off me.
1: Oh, now.
4: Get out of here, get out.
1: No. You don't talk to Hal like that. Never like that. Franny, get up, baby. You hit your head on that bad old pipe, Franny, huh? Oh. Come on, get up. Hey, baby. You're not going to get up, are you? Never. Well, we'll just have to put you someplace, baby. An alley? Sure, an alley. You went out with a guy named Shannon tonight and you never got home. Shannon left you in an alley. You bring the passkey, Shannon, like I told you?
3: Like you asked me. You did ask me, didn't you?
1: Oh, sure. What's eating you, Shannon? You got ugly memories? Did I wake you up out of a bad dream? You should be grateful.
3: It's just that I'm not used to comics on an empty stomach. What makes you so anxious to get into Franny's room?
1: Well, it's like this. I've been knocking on the door and she doesn't answer. Oh, you must have given her a snazzy time last night, Shannon.
3: Franny!
5: Rennie, your partner says it's time for you to get up.
1: No, I've been through all that, Shannon. So make with the key, huh? Even if it breaks your heart.
3: Yeah. Well, Franny.
1: What do you know? Franny isn't here. What did you do with my partner, Shannon? Look at the bed. It hasn't been slept on. Hasn't even been sat on.
5: And no nylons hanging up to dry.
1: She never came home, Shannon. What did you do with her?
6: Exactly as I would have phrased the question, senor.
3: Huh? What are you doing here, LaSalle?
1: Uh-huh. A policeman. Havana type. Well, you two will want to be alone.
6: Thank you for the courtesy, senor.
1: Here's a pass to my show, Chief. I'm a comedian. You'll enjoy me.
6: Gracias.
3: I asked you a question, LaSalle. What do you want here?
1: Maybe what I want, Shannon. Maybe he wants you to bring back my Franny to me. Have fun, fellas.
6: This was Senorita Franny Lane's room, eh?
3: Yeah. What about it?
6: She is murdered. Beaten to death. We found her body in an alley. With a room key to your hotel. Franny Lane.
3: Oh. Not Franny.
6: Exactly, Franny. You enjoyed Havana with her last night, Senor Shannon, eh? We know you did so. Many friends have told us.
3: What else did your friends tell you? That I killed her?
6: We have not yet had the rudeness to ask this question of them. But I will ask it of you.
3: I brought her home. She said goodnight here at the hotel.
6: Far from an alley, no? You know who the girl really was, senor?
3: Franny Lane, part of an act. Dixon and Lane.
6: She was more than that, senor. She was the wife of a convict whose name is Senor Tommy Carpa. Yesterday, Senor Carpa escaped from our escape-proof jail. It makes me sadness.
3: I bleed for you.
6: Thank you. The Senor Carpa, it is good for you he escaped. If he had not, I would arrest you for the murder of his senora. As it is, you will have no impulse to depart our Havana. No, Senor Shannon?
2: Hello, Slade.
3: Hi.
2: I've been looking all over the beach for you all day.
3: Well, what do you want?
2: Nothing. Pretty night, huh?
3: What do you want, sailor?
2: Look at me.
3: What?
2: Go ahead, look at me. What do you see?
3: Now, look, sailor, I got enough on my mind without making drooling noises at you.
2: Well, that's why I'm here. I want to know what's on your mind, so I can worry about it, too.
3: Who killed that girl?
2: You didn't.
3: Well, that leaves the rest of Havana. Any of the 23 people registered in the hotel. You didn't kill her, did you?
2: It crossed my mind.
3: That brings us back to the question, who killed that girl? Her husband?
2: You've got to know that so you can clear yourself. Is that why?
3: I've got to know it because she was murdered. Because she was a person I enjoyed. Because she gave me 4 hours out of her life. We laughed a lot together. She kissed my cheek and thanked me when I brought her back to the hotel. Now she's suddenly dead. That's why I've got to know who made it like that.
2: That's why, Slade. What are you going to do?
3: I've been spending the day thinking about it. Now I know. You want to come along?

0: We going to walk around Havana for the rest of the night, Slade?
1: You want to go home? Go.
0: You're not getting any place, are we?
1: Well, it's not easy to get people to give you an answer when you ask them about an escaped convict.
0: Mind if I ask a question?
1: What?
0: How do you know all these people? The kind of people you can ask about an escaped convict.
1: Oh, we got mutual interests. Books, teas, the theater, friends in jail. In here, sailor.
0: Hey, what is this?
1: $10 a dance. Stay here, sailor.
2: Oh, Slade.
3: Your friend is leaving, senorita. You dance with me, see? I am pretty. I dance the American Charleston.
1: You're on your own, sailor.
0: Thanks, boy.
1: Hello, Maria.
4: Oh, Slade Shannon, my beautiful Slade, my Alma Slade. I have been waiting for you.
1: Waiting?
4: See, I knew you would come here to Maria, to her palace of jolly, of which Maria is the foremost jolly. Also, people have been whispering in my fat ear that you have been saying, where is Tommy Carpa?
1: So you've just been waiting for me to come to you, huh?
4: Oh, could I come to you, mi hermosa, with my big measurements? How many times a day can I give from this chair, huh? See, I knew you would come.
1: Where's Carpa?
4: He will be happy to see you.
1: Where is he?
4: Number 22, Paseo Batista, on the corner, near the alley.
1: Girl I came in with is named Sailor DeVal.
4: Oh, I saw her. She is lovely. Muy lovely.
1: Yeah, well, see that she gets home alone.
4: See. Once I had a figure like she has. Oh, tell her to stay off of the tamales, senor.

0: You would be Slate Shannon.
1: Word got to you, huh, Copper? Word moves fast in Havana.
0: Doesn't it, though? Come on in. Make yourself cozy, Shannon. The sofa there, and a pillow for your head. Don't refuse me, Shannon. I'm sensitive. I'll be hurt.
1: Yeah, but the gun in your hand will help you get over it, huh?
0: Sure it will. Comfortable?
1: Uh-huh. What have you got in these pillows, Carver? Goose down?
0: I never looked. Another word reached me, Shannon. A word that said you showed my wife a big time. Then you killed her. Is that how you operate? One pleasure on top of the other?
1: Now look, Cop, I came to you.
0: You came to me to die, Shannon. That's why I want you to be comfortable. All warm and cozy. Because pretty soon, Shannon, it's going to turn cold.

0: try like a hostess to pose. 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
1: What are you laughing about? I made $1.30. How that man could Charleston.
0: You mean you dance, Lady Sailor, and let Mr. Slate get away from you?
1: How did I know he was getting away? I turned my back and he was gone. I needed cab fare home. So I danced.
0: You know where Mr. Shannon go?
1: Sure. Looking for something. And he'll find it. Why does he do it, King? Why doesn't he stay here?
0: With you?
1: With me. Have it your way. I think I'll take myself somewhere and dream about it.
0: You go for a walk?
1: With the moon dipping low in the tropic sky, I'm going to bid a fond farewell to colorful old Havana. I'm going to sleep. Hey, wait a minute.
0: I wait, Lady Sailor. For what?
1: The letter in the box for room 12. Franny Lane's room.
0: While you were out, it came. I was going to mention it to Mr. Slate when he returned.
1: A letter for Franny Lane. For a murdered girl. Registered. Postmarked Miami. And no return address. Let's see what's in it, King. Don't look at me like that. Mr. Slate would see what's in it.
0: King Moses can compose jail song on spur of the moment.
1: Well, what do you know?
0: What is it, Lady Sailor?
1: A baggage check. For the check room at the plane terminal. A baggage check. I wonder why.
0: If King Moses was you, he would not wonder too much. He would wait for Mr. Slate to do the wonder why.
1: Sing me a song, King Moses, about how I was going to sleep to dream of Slate Shannon. About how I decided to wait up for him to show him a baggage check. Go on, King. Sing to me about Slate Shannon.

0: How does a man like you go out, Shannon? With a Betty Bye player you remember as a kid?
1: I pause because it interests me what people tell themselves when they're going to die.
2: If you kill me, Copper, you'll never know who murdered your wife.
1: You. You. Nobody but you. The word is they found her in an alley. That's no place for my wife to die in. An alley?
2: Cops say you got to her, Copper. You or me, they don't care. I found you. Why didn't I just turn you over to them without going through all this? Maria gave me your address. I could have given it to LaSalle. Why didn't I do that, Copper?
1: It's stuffy in here. I go to open a window. I escaped from a jail because I want to breathe. What do I get? A wall. A stinking alley covered with yesterday's garbage.
2: You believe me now? You believe I didn't kill her?
1: Relax, kid. I'll tell you about Copper.
2: Yeah, sure. Go ahead. Do that.
1: 5 years ago, I did good in Havana. I split open a bank for 50 G's. They put me behind a door for that. But they never lay hands on the money. Stick their noses every which place. Can't find my 50 G's.
2: Hey, look.
1: Don't interrupt, kid. Copper is sensitive, remember? I put 50 G's worth of dreams in a cardboard suitcase. Checked it in a place. Send the baggage check to Franny. Told her to come to me when I give her the word. You find the check on her when you killed her, huh, kid?
2: The cop, I told
1: you. Because it won't do you any good. It won't do anybody any good. I'll tell you more about Copper. A piece of my life I spend in the army.
2: Yeah, I'll tell my friends I met a man who was in the army.
1: They were good to me. Put me in the demolition squad. Taught me how to rig a trigger mine. I rigged them all over the place. In doorways. In suitcases. So you see, kid, if I don't kill you, death waits for you anywhere. Like it waits for... See? You see how it is?
2: Copper. Copper. Yeah. Yeah, someone just killed you. That's how it is.
3: Mr. Shannon's a long time gone, Lady Sailor.
4: He's a big boy now. What am I trying to be funny for? I'm worried.
3: Maybe the funny man will make a ha-ha for you.
4: What?
3: Funny man. He just come in, Lady Sailor. The way he's standing there at the desk looking at you, he liked the inside of Shannon's hotel better than the outside of Havana.
4: I wonder what he wants. I just asked myself what you wanted, Mr. Dixon.
5: Oh, a big smile.
4: See, I give it to you. What do you want?
5: Let's play post office.
4: All right. Go stick your head in a mailbox. I'll send you home to Mother.
5: Oh, that's good. Very good. Very good.
2: Say, ain't that letter in box 12?
4: What about it?
2: Give it to me.
4: Over my dead body.
2: Yeah, it might just have to be that way. There's a gun in my pocket, Sailor Doll. It's pointed upward. If I pull the trigger, the bullet would hit you, say, somewhere between your throat and your heart. Over your dead body. Now, how am I going to top that one?
4: The letter's addressed to Franny Lane.
2: Poor Franny. Bumped her little head. Franny Lane had a pain in the back of her head. It made her dead. You want what I gave her?
4: Here's the letter. Goodbye, Mr. Dixon.
2: Goodbye, Mr. Dixon. How funny can you ever live? You tag along, doll. Wave goodbye to your friends over there. Make it jaunty and carefree and happy, happy.
4: King Moses.
6: Yes, Lady Sailor.
4: Ta-ta, King Moses, and toodaloo. Tell Mr. Slade I couldn't wait any longer. Jaunty enough, Mr. Dixon.

0: Welcome to your home, Mr. Slate.
1: Anyone been asking for me, King?
0: Me, Lady Sailor.
1: Anyone else, like police?
0: So far, it has been a very beautiful night. Full moon with no shadow, police. However, I bring one if you want one.
1: Well, suddenly, everyone's a comic around here.
0: Oh, I had no desire to be funny, Mr. Slate. I thought perhaps you would want a policeman.
1: Now look at me, King. What could make you think I'd want a thing like that?
0: The letter, maybe.
1: Huh?
0: The registered letter that came from Miss Franny Lane.
1: Oh, where is it?
0: Here, in slot room 12. I knew you would want to peek into it before... It's gone.
1: So it's gone. Who took it?
0: Lady Sailor, maybe. Maybe she could not resist the curiosity of the baggage check she found in Miss Lane's letter when she opened it.
1: Ah, that's what was in it.
0: Only that. A baggage check from the plane terminal. I peeked also.
1: Where's Sailor? In a room?
0: Oh, no. On the arm of the man with the not-too-funny jokes. They went away together someplace. I know not what place.
1: Yeah, but I bet I do, King. Funny, funny man could kill a girl in a place like that.
0: Because he killed before?
1: Uh-huh. How'd you guess?

0: And the girl was tall, slender, with honey-colored hair.
1: Si.
0: She came here with a man to get some baggage just a few minutes ago.
1: Si, I remember.
0: Sure you do. How could you forget a girl like Sailor?
1: Frankly, senor, the thing I remember about the girl was her baggage check. It was 5 years old. It was for a suitcase.
0: A suitcase? Ah, that's what Carpa meant. It's booby-trapped.
1: Please, senor. The name Booby I do not like.
0: Hell, where'd they go?
1: Out that door there, where the taxi cabs are.
0: Thanks. Hey, cabbie.
2: Senor.
0: You see a tall girl and a man, both Americans, come out of here a few minutes ago. They had a suitcase.
2: Si, they just took a cab.
0: Hell, where'd they go?
2: I heard them tell Pedro the driver, senor, to take them to the beach at Punta Verde.
0: Yeah, well, take me there, cabbie, fast. Tell me where to stop, Dal.
3: What have I got to do with it? You've got the gun.
0: Pick a place that's pretty. Because it's your dying place. I want to do right by you.
3: What's it to you if I'm dead or alive?
0: You've got to be dead, Dal. There's maybe $50,000 in that suitcase. I killed Franny for it and Carver. I've got to kill you so you won't run to the police. I know a joke to fit the occasion. You want to hear it? Wait a minute. Is that... Yeah, someone's following us. Lie down behind that dune, Dal. I said lie down.
4: You're looking for us, Shannon?
5: Yeah, I'm looking for you.
4: You found us.
3: Slate, are you all right?
5: You missed, Dixon.
4: We'll try again.
5: Dixon, listen to me. That suitcase is booby-trapped. You'll get blown up.
0: Your boy makes funnies too, eh, Dal?
5: Papa booby-trapped that suitcase, he told me.
3: You better listen to him, Dixon.
0: You think so, huh, Dal?
3: He's not going to lie to you at a time like this.
0: This is just the time to lie to me. But I tell you what, we'll play it out.
4: Hey, Shannon.
5: I'm telling you it's booby-trapped, Dixon. Don't open it.
4: Tell you what, I'm going to slide this suitcase down the other side of this dune. You open it, Shannon. You open it or I'll kill this girl of yours here. You got it, Shannon?
5: I got it.
4: Open it.
3: Slate, run. Don't open it. Run.
5: It's open.
4: Strike a match so I can see it's open.
5: All right, look.
4: Yeah.
6: All that money, Shannon.
0: $50,000. Copper told me that, too.
6: Say goodbye to your girl, Shannon. I'll give you that much.
0: Sure. I'll go tell her things I never told her before.
4: Don't roam away or I'll shoot you in the back. I can see that far.
5: Yeah, thanks.
6: Oh, you pretty money, you. You pretty's lying there so smug in this suitcase. Let me touch you. Oh, you feel nice. Let me lift you out. Let me rub you against my cheek. Let me...
0: Now turn around, sailor. You don't have to look. We're pretty lucky, sailor.
3: What happened?
0: The copper rigged it good. It blew up when the money was taken out of the suitcase. Come on, sailor, let's go home.

0: down there, Slate. Doesn't the beach look lovely?
1: Who needs it?
0: I know a deserted hunk of it with its four clumps of palm trees.
1: So?
0: So you can gather yourself a lovely bunch of coconuts. Goodbye, Slate.
1: Come back here.
0: What for?
1: Is that a way to treat a man who saved you from the jaws of death? The very jaws?
0: Then come to the beach.
1: For what?
0: So I can pin a medal on you.
1: Do it here.
0: All right. Well?
1: That's a medal?
0: What do you think?
1: Well, I think it's a kiss. Maybe I'm wrong. Come here.
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Here's your latest forecast for the Rangeley Lakes area. Sunny, dry, and warm today. 78 this afternoon. A light west to northwest breeze. We'll see a few clouds tonight, down to 56. Partly sunny skies, 79 tomorrow. Monday night, partly cloudy, 62. Partly sunny, 87 on Tuesday. Partly sunny, 76 on Wednesday. I'm meteorologist Russ Murley on WRGY, Real Community Radio.

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1: 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We are currently at 64 degrees.

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1: 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Just a few scattered clouds tonight, lows near 56, a light west to southwest breeze, partly sunny on Monday, warm and a bit more humid with a high of 79. Partly cloudy, 62 Monday night, partly sunny, hot and humid, mid-80s on Tuesday, partly sunny, a bit cooler, mid-70s on Wednesday. I'm meteorologist Russ Burley on WRGY, Real Community Radio.
2: 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I'm Johnny Meister. We'll also hear from clarinetists Seth Keibel and Virginia McDonald from her strong debut album on the next Blue Dimensions.
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2: 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I'm Johnny Meister. In this hour of Blue Dimensions, Smooth Vibes, a new album from vibraphonist and multi-instrumentalist Warren Wolf, will hear several selections from this fine new release. Also, new music from two clarinetists, Seth Keibel and Virginia McDonald, whose debut album In Search Of has been attracting a lot of attention. We'll also hear from venerable bassist Ron Carter and guitarist Yotam Silberstein from their album Duets, and new music from pianist Emmett Cohen, a group called Civil Disobedience, and Cecile McLaurin-Salvant with an orchestra, all coming up in this hour of Blue Dimensions. We'll start out with a couple of tracks from Warren Wolf's album Smooth Vibes. Warren Wolf is one of the world's best vibraphonists. He also plays marimba, piano, drums, and some bass. The album Smooth Vibes was mostly recorded in his home. After recording a lot of tracks for the album, he did bring in some other musicians to finish the project. Wolf grew up with many kinds of music in his home in Baltimore, including music from his father, Warren Sr.'s band. He started taking music lessons when he was just 3 years old. He studied at the Peabody Institute's preparatory program for 8 years, graduated from the Baltimore School for the Arts, and went on to Berklee College of Music. I'm going to play Fabrica, a composition by Brazilian composer Cesar Camargo Mariano, on which Wolf plays every part except the bass, which is played by Brandon Lane. Warren Wolf on Blue Dimensions.

piece called Some Skunk Funk, done originally by brothers Randy and Michael Brecker in the 1970s, composed by Randy Brecker, coming to us here from Warren Wolf from his album Smooth Vibes, from which we also heard Fabrica starting out the show, and to which we'll return for more music later in the show. Right now, music from a couple of clarinetists, starting with something from the debut album of clarinetist Virginia McDonald, an album called In Search Of. The clarinet was once a major instrument in jazz, though less so in recent decades with the rise of the saxophone. McDonald is the daughter of one of Canada's leading saxophonists, Kirk McDonald, but at a young age, her interest locked into the clarinet. Her music offers a new voice for the instrument in modern jazz. Here, she's with Jeffrey Keyser on piano, Ira Coleman on bass, and Curtis Novosad on drums, on a piece called Retrogression, which she also composed. Virginia McDonald on Blue Dimensions.

Music from clarinetist Seth Keibel from his album Clarinet Without a Net. Will You Still Love Me Tomorrow? A hit for the Shirelles in 1960, written by Carol King and Jerry Goffin. And before that, another clarinetist, Virginia McDonald, her debut album In Search Of, and a piece from it called Retrogression. I'm Johnny Meister. You can get in touch with me at bluesnetradio@gmail.com. We'll play another track from Smooth Vibes, the Warren Wolf album that we opened the show with. And we have music from Ron Carter and Yotam Silberstein from their album Duets, plus the latest from pianist Emmett Cohen, a group called Civil Disobedience, and Cecile McLaurin-Salvant singing with an orchestra. All coming up in a moment here on Blue Dimensions.

This is Blue Dimensions. I'm Johnny Meister. Coming up, another track from the Warren Wolf album that we opened the show with, an album called Smooth Vibes, and music from Emmett Cohen, Civil Disobedience, and Cecile McLaurin-Salvant. After this, from the album Duets with the venerable bassist Ron Carter and guitarist Yotam Silberstein, a tribute to the late guitarist Russell Malone, who died in 2024 at age 60, a piece called Blues for Brother Malone, here on Blue Dimensions.

pianist Emmett Cohen with John Coltrane's piece Blue Train from his album Universal Truth. George Coleman and Tivon Pennicott on tenor saxophones, Jeremy Pelt on trumpet, Yasushi Nakamura on bass, and Joe Farnsworth on drums. And before that, Ron Carter and Yotam Silberstein, Blues for Brother Malone from their album Duets. Music now from a group called Civil Disobedience, a group formed by bassist David Ambrosio with Donnie McCaslin on saxophones, Ingrid Jensen on trumpet, Bruce Barth on piano, and Victor Lewis on drums. A piece composed by Joe Chambers and originally recorded by the late great Bobby Hutcherson called Ankara, here on Blue Dimensions.

Cecile McLaurin Salvant, Sophisticated Lady, from her album With Every Breath I Take, with the Metropole Orchestra, conducted by Jules Buckley, arrangements by Darcy James Argue. And before that, the group Civil Disobedience, with Ankara. We return now to the album we started the show with, Smooth Vibes, from Warren Wolf, and a very cool version, I think, of Paul Desmond's composition from 1959, originally recorded by the group he played in, the Dave Brubeck Quartet, Take 5, from Warren Wolf and Group, on Blue Dimensions.

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1: 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We've just checked in with the airport. It's 57 degrees.

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WRGY has been playing over the airwaves now for over 13 years, and that wouldn't have been possible thanks to voices such as Ron Hoare. Not only did Ron help get us started as a radio station, but he also gave Rangeley its voice. And now every day at 9 a.m., we honor Ron by playing his show, Ron Hoare's Oldies, an eclectic mix of music from the 50s through the 80s. And throughout the hour, you'll hear a brief history and fun facts about some of the artists and songs being played. 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
2: 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We've just checked in with the airport. It's 57 degrees.

When Sunday morning rolls in over the western mountains of Rangeley, something special begins. It's Dean Gray's Jazz Brunch, your weekly hour of velvet rhythms and local flavor. 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And now you can stream it with ease. Just say, Alexa, play WRGY. Dean Gray's Jazz Brunch. Sundays in Rangeley just got smoother.

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1: 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We've checked in with the airport. It is 56 degrees today.

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enough. 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

doggone skin. 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

heart, Papa. 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
1: And taking a look at the local temperature down here in downtown Rainsley, it's 54 degrees.

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1: Welcome to another edition of The Music That Got Us Through. I'm Brian Netto. On this edition, we present Volume 4 of the Vietnam War. Not only will we visit songs of this turbulent war that our troops listened to, but we'll also hear their stories and experiences through service there. For them and all veterans, we are deeply grateful for your sacrifices. We cannot imagine all you had to do in those years, but can pay special tribute in thanks to you with programs like this. The first selection of this show will feature Creedence Clearwater Revival, mentioned by one veteran as the official band of the Vietnam War. This is Run Through the Jungle at Reeds Across America Radio.

this lieutenant, who was our platoon leader, was shot the first day, and he stayed alive for the next 3 days, and he was from South Georgia, and he said, "Did anybody have any peaches?" And I said, "No, sir, we don't. Nobody has any peaches." And he said, "Okay," and he closed his eyes and died. You know, I relived that. That was one of the many nightmares that I relived, you know, for 4.5 years after I got out of the hospital. Vietnam was the one place in the world I never, ever wanted to go back to. In my first tour in Vietnam, my company was involved in a search and destroy mission, and we walked into a regimental base camp just below the demilitarized zone, and in a five-day battle, we fought hand-to-hand, and over half my company were casualties. We had 5 helicopters shot down in 3 days. Wounded died because we couldn't get them evacuated. We were eating food off of the dead enemy soldiers. They had to drop ammunition to us by helicopters that were flying high. Half of it went to the enemy, and literally we were fighting off human wave attacks day after day after day. The bodies just piled up. Years later, I started going back to Vietnam, and on one particular trip, I was the team leader, and we were working at a polio orphanage, and we were scheduling our next project, and I was to meet with a group of Vietnamese officials, one of them a former North Vietnamese colonel who was over all social services in the city of Saigon. So as we began talking, I discovered that he was the regimental commander of the unit that nearly wiped my company out in that 5-day battle on the DMZ. And so there was this silence on the other side of the table. The Americans were sitting on one side of the table, and the communist officials were sitting on the other side of the table. And so through our interpreter, a young lady named Hin. Hin was an amazing young lady. She spoke English, French, German, about 5 languages. She spoke English with like a Cambridge accent, you know, Oxford accent, like she grew up in England. So through the through Hin, we're talking to this colonel. And he said, why do you do this? Why are you coming back to my country? Especially in light of the fact that we were previously enemies. And so I looked at this colonel and I said, "Sir, I want you to know that because of my relationship with Jesus Christ, that all of the pain and suffering that I experienced in Vietnam, he has taken it all away. And that I can tell you, sir, that I love you and God loves you." Well, Hin, sitting down at the end of the table, all of a sudden starts weeping. And so now there was another silence as all the communist officials look at the end of the table thinking, what did this imperialist war dog say to our precious sister to cause her to begin to cry? And, you know, this went on for a couple minutes, and it was really kind of quiet in there. And when she turned to the colonel and told him what I had said, you know, he went from looking at her to looking at me, and a stunned look on his face, and then he stood up. So he walked all the way around. So as he was coming around, I got up and faced him. And he just looked at me, and he threw his arms around me, put his head against my chest, and he began to sob. And, you know, so I'm holding him, you know. After he finished crying, he said to him, to me, he said, "I've never had an enemy tell me that he loved me." And, you know, I think that was probably an assumption made at that time in my life, that I knew that God had called me back to Vietnam for a time such as this.

That was Neil Young and Ohio at Wreaths Across America Radio, where we remember, honor, and teach. I'm Brian Netto. This edition is Music and Veteran Recollections of Vietnam. We continue with Bob Dylan now and the times. They are a-changin'.

0: ahead. We had a 57 killed and 140 wounded. And, like, my whole platoon was completely wiped out except for about three or four guys, you know. And it's like, it's really strange. I went down to Indiana for my buddy's funeral, you know, because he was a real good friend of mine. And it's really, to see it, you know, what the people really go through, you know, when their son gets killed, especially a favorite son, like he was the only son in the family.
1: You know, I went to a war. I didn't get killed. I'm back here. He was in a war. He didn't get killed.
2: Yeah, for what? For what?
3: Where's all the answers? Where's all the answers?
4: The communism should be stopped somewhere, and it might as well be in Vietnam, because first thing you know, communist China would love to get down into the Pacific. They don't have enough room for their people as it is, and they would just take over everything if they don't stop them in Asia.
1: I don't know. In every war that they say we fight to stop communism, it doesn't seem right, because after all, Russia hasn't lost a man. And look what we've lost.
4: Some of the boys come back and they say, those people don't even want us there.
3: A lot of them were glad we were there. A lot of them hated me. Most of them thought that if you were an American, you owed them something. And I think we do owe them something. We owe them the right to live.
4: So if they had their way, I think that a lot of those people are peasant people. They're ignorant. They're going to go the way that the country offers them the most.
5: Yeah.
4: So perhaps they would go communist, communistic.
3: But,
4: as Jake said, yes, it would be their choice, yes. But we're trying to save them from this.
3: The only people that would suffer a bloodbath would be Tu and Ki and all these people like that. But they'll never suffer, you see, because when they lose, they're going to take off to Switzerland and live off all the money they've been hoarding away the last 10 years.
5: I think
3: they'll never get touched.
6: I think an 18-year-old is owes something to this country.
1: We had something to fight for in World War II, and you had nobody that wouldn't volunteer. Very few wouldn't volunteer.
7: I wouldn't mind, I don't think, serving my time in the Army for the country, because I think the country's given me a lot of things, and it's given me a chance to go to school. I had to work through school, but it gave me a chance to at least go. But I don't know, I think I'd really sort of worry about going over to Vietnam, because I hate to fight somebody else's war.
8: Yeah. You've had World War II, you've had Korea, now you've got this. After this, you're going to go to the East.
9: What?
10: Every 10 years, this
9: what?
10: Country has to have a war.
9: What brings employment?
10: So many people have to die, and it's a dirty shame.
11: It's your politicians, too, that have to take a good portion of this blame, because I think there's a lot of them that get a certain percentage of these defense contracts and things that go out, and I think there are a lot of politicians that are involved in this, and they get their cut, and this is what's just prolonging everything.
7: Michael talks about the black market there, or he talks about generals that have, you know, helicopters with chrome runners and stuff like that, and guys that count rifles so they can get promotions.
12: They count rifles as a dead VC. They count any weapons they capture. They figure they got the weapons, so they might as well consider the VC dead.
7: You know, I mean, maybe World War II is like that. I wasn't there, okay? I imagine there's a lot of innocent people that got killed in World War II and a lot of inequities, but... You know, why, you know, I mean, it's so obvious that the war is, so many things in the war are fixed around the dollar. You know, somebody's making money, okay? And I don't want people making money off of me.
11: Well, that's true. Money is being made left and right, and that's why I think this war is being prolonged.
13: To see somebody come back who's 19, and you don't know what kind of future he's going to have, you know, you kind of wonder, is it all worth it? Well, I'm 20 right now, so my whole age group, you know, is likely to end up there.

This is Wreaths Across America Radio and a show presentation we call The Music That Got Them Through. I'm Brian Netto. Tonight you are hearing important history of a war that happened from November 1st, 1955 to April 30th, 1975. Both the music and veterans tell the uneasy story of that time here. And you might ask, why did America go to war with Vietnam? Well, China had become communist in 1949, and communists were in control of North Vietnam. The USA was afraid that communism would spread to South Vietnam and then the rest of Asia. It decided to send money, supplies, and military advisors to help the South Vietnamese government. And that's part of the story. It's the Four Tops right now as we continue at Wreaths Radio.

Yes, you heard right. Two instrumentals popular during the Vietnam War. First were the Commodores with Machine Gun, and then just now, the Watts 103rd Street Rhythm Band with the Joker on a trip through the jungle. This is a program that we call The Music That Got Us Through Vietnam, Volume 4. I'm Brian Netto, and the sounds and history of that time frame, presented in deepest appreciation of our veterans from Wreaths Across America Radio. Thunderclap Newman is up next.

It has truly been my pleasure and honor to be here with you for another edition of The Music That Got Us Through Vietnam. My name is Brian Netto. Please be well and be sure to thank every veteran you meet for their service to our country and freedoms. We are deeply grateful beyond proper words for you. Leonard Skinner takes us out now. Take good care.

Here's your latest forecast for the Rangeley Lakes area. Mostly sunny skies today. There'll be a few passing clouds later this afternoon. High near 79. West to southwest winds at 5 to 15. Isolated showers or thunderstorms tonight with a low near 60. Mostly sunny and hot tomorrow, mid 80s. Isolated showers or thunderstorms 61 Tuesday night. Mostly sunny, 76 on Wednesday. Partly sunny, 72 on Thursday. I'm meteorologist Russ Murley on WRGY, Real Community Radio.

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Hey there, it's me, Wheels, Rangeley's famous coon cat. 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So if you're strolling through town, stop by Snow Source. 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
1: 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We're at 67 degrees.

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your latest forecast for the Rangeley Lakes area. Mostly sunny skies today. There will be a few passing clouds later this afternoon. High near 79. West to southwest winds at 5 to 15. Isolated showers or thunderstorms tonight with a low near 60. Mostly sunny and hot tomorrow, mid 80s.

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The Good Shepherd Thrift Shop is operated by volunteers, members, and friends of Good Shepherd. The Thrift Shop is a place that is shopped by local folks, summer folks, and the ranging friends of the arts searching for costumes and set decorations. The bargains are amazing and the range of goods diverse. 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

0: fossils at Crescent Beach State Park. And we used to sing along to church bells on Sundays. And can you even hear them from the subways now? And I hope that we make you proud, 'cause this town's just a notion. So much.
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2: Checking the local temperature right now. We're at 68 degrees. 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

Here's your latest forecast for the Rangeley Lakes area. Mostly sunny skies today. There will be a few passing clouds later this afternoon. High near 79. West to southwest winds at 5 to 15. Isolated showers or thunderstorms tonight with a low near 60. Mostly sunny and hot tomorrow, mid-80s. Isolated showers or thunderstorms 61 Tuesday night. Mostly sunny, 76 on Wednesday. Partly sunny, 72 on Thursday. I'm meteorologist Russ Murley on WRGY, Real Community Radio.

You know, some people spend all day fishing for a brook trout. Well, lucky for you, I have a few of them right here. Franklin County Animal Shelter. Frost Antiques and Gifts. Furbish Brew House and Eats. The Maine Forestry Museum. The Rack. 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
1: The other day, someone asked me, how do I stop slicing the ball? There are many reasons why this happens. But one thing to think about is to be sure that your back shoulder goes under your front shoulder at impact and through the swing. There might be other reasons, but work on this one first. I'm sure it will help.
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2: Checking the local temperature here at WRGY FM, it is 70 degrees.

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0: Here's your latest forecast for the Rangeley Lakes area. Mostly sunny skies today. There will be a few passing clouds later this afternoon. High near 79. West to southwest winds at 5 to 15. Isolated showers or thunderstorms tonight with a low near 60. Mostly sunny and hot tomorrow, mid 80s. Isolated showers or thunderstorms 61 Tuesday night. Mostly sunny, 76 on Wednesday. Partly sunny, 72 on Thursday. I'm meteorologist Russ Murley on WRGY, Rio Community Radio.
1: The Atlanta Rhythm Section was a 1970s southern rock band that emerged out of a recording studio house band. It wasn't until their sixth album that they were able to finally gain much consumer enthusiasm. That was in 1976 with a top 10 single called So Into You. 2 years later, in 1978, came this top 10 hit for Atlanta Rhythm Section, Imaginary Lover.

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6: The group Chicago recorded and released albums at the rate of at least one per year throughout the 1970s, and they were the most successful charting American band of that time. In the 5 years from 1970 to 1975, they scored 10 top 10 singles, yet it wasn't until 1976 that they had a number one hit with the romantic ballad written by Peter Cetera, the song, If You Leave Me Now.

Loretta Flack had many, many great recordings. She studied music at Howard University in Washington and then played and sang on the club scene in the D.C. area. In 1969, she signed with Atlantic Records and recorded this song on the album. But it was 2 years later, in 1972, that it became her first million-selling song. It happened after Clint Eastwood selected the song for his film Play Misty For Me. The song, The First Time Ever I Saw Your Face, went to number one and was the number two song of the year in 1972.

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1: And checking the range of the airport, we find that it's 75 degrees.

14, Debbie Boone began touring with her dad and three sisters. At age 21, she recorded her first solo effort. The result was instant fame and fortune, a Grammy Award as Best New Artist, and Billboard's number one song of the year. Just 20 years earlier, her dad had the number one song of the year, Love Letters in the Sand. Debbie's song, You Light Up My Life, from the movie of the same name, stayed as the number one song for 10 weeks and won the Academy Award in 1977.

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2: Here's your latest forecast for the Rangeley Lakes area. Mostly sunny skies today. There'll be a few passing clouds later this afternoon. High near 79. West to southwest winds at 5 to 15. Isolated showers or thunderstorms tonight with a low near 60. Mostly sunny and hot tomorrow, mid 80s. Isolated showers or thunderstorms 61 Tuesday night. Mostly sunny, 76 on Wednesday. Partly sunny, 72 on Thursday. I'm meteorologist Russ Merley on WRGY. 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
1: Alrighty, now we're going to dedicate a song to Tim Straub. Love you, buddy. Thank you for everything you do. 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

0: your latest forecast for the Rangeley Lakes area. Mostly sunny skies today. There will be a few passing clouds later this afternoon. High near 79. West to southwest winds at 5 to 15. Isolated showers or thunderstorms tonight with a low near 60. Mostly sunny and hot tomorrow, mid 80s. Isolated showers or thunderstorms 61 Tuesday night. Mostly sunny, 76 on Wednesday. Partly sunny, 72 on Thursday. I'm meteorologist Russ Murley on WRGY, Rio Community Radio.
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your latest forecast for the Rangeley Lakes area. There's a slight chance of showers or thunderstorms overnight tonight. Lows near 60. Winds will be light and variable. Mostly sunny skies, hot and humid, 85 on Tuesday. Tuesday night, isolated showers or thunderstorms, 61. Mostly sunny, 76 on Wednesday. Partly sunny, 72 on Thursday. Sunny and cooler Friday. I'm meteorologist Russ Murley on WRGY, Real Community Radio.

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0: checking into the airport up here in Rangeley. It's 78 degrees. 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
1: Hello everyone, you're listening to WRGY 90.5 FM. My name is Iris Ramirez and I have a special guest in the studio with me today. Travis, he's going to be talking about the Mount Blue Drug and Rangeley Health and Wellness partnership that's going on right now. There's some home deliveries going on right now, so we're going to kind of talk a little bit about that. Travis, you want to say hi?
2: Yeah, thanks for having me. My name's Travis Frost. I'm the pharmacy manager at Mount Blue Drug. I've been managing that location specifically for about 5 years now, and we have routinely done deliveries to surrounding towns, including Farmington and Wilton primarily, and we're happy to attempt to expand that and deliver to Rangeley and the surrounding areas.
1: Awesome. And just a little bit of background on you. I have heard that you are one of the youngest members on like some kind of state board thing. Is that correct?
2: Yes. So I am the, last year I was the president of the Maine Pharmacy Association, which we, you know, pride ourselves in being the voice of the profession with Maine and kind of being the facilitators that really drive legislature and change at the state house, which is ultimately where a lot of like the change and downstream stuff comes from. So I was the president last year. I was, and probably currently still am, the youngest member of the board, which I'm still active on. And also I am a member of the Maine Drug Utilization Review Committee, which basically oversees Maine Care, the prescription drug part of Maine Care. So I'm trying to wear a lot of different hats and just happy to advocate for change and growth wherever I can. So.
1: That's awesome. Well, I'm glad that you're here with us today and that you're kind of helping with this program up in Rangeley. Can you tell us a little bit about what it is?
2: Yeah, so it's a delivery service. We're going to primarily start every 2 weeks. So we're going to do the first and third Tuesday of the month. We're going to send a delivery driver up here and just try to hit as many spots as we can, get as many prescription drugs to people as possible. So
1: why did you feel like this was kind of an important resource for the people in Rangeley?
2: So I grew up in Dixfield, Maine, so I'm pretty familiar with the rural aspect of things. And one thing I've become pretty passionate about is something kind of referred to as pharmacy deserts, which is a term we toss around here in the medical field quite a bit. Basically, what a pharmacy desert is an area where people have to drive more than 15 minutes to get basic fundamental pharmacy services. And in the state of Maine, obviously, there is a vast need for that. That is a vastly growing desert, sadly, with I think we lost like 30 pharmacies or 30 independent pharmacies in the last decade. And we lost about 10% of our total pharmacies in the state over the last 10 years. So 45% of Maine at the moment is considered a pharmacy desert. And we're just trying to tackle that and make a small dent in that and promote change any way we can.
1: You kind of mentioned something interesting about the independent pharmacies. Can you kind of explain the difference? I know a little bit about it, but between independent pharmacies and like the others.
2: Yeah. So primarily it's like an independent versus a chain. And the chain is like your Walgreens, Hannaford, Walmart, stuff like that, which people see all over the place. But the independents kind of have a unique niche because they try to aim to be healthcare hubs, if you will, aside from just going in, receiving a prescription and leaving. Independent pharmacies can kind of bridge that gap between rural areas and healthcare. They are predominantly the ones that are located in the rural areas and try to target the rural areas. But as I mentioned a little bit earlier, sadly, you know, we are losing independent pharmacies at a vast rate, and the people that suffer the most are the rural Mainers.
1: Right. And for this program specifically, for the delivery service, how do folks in Rangeley sign up for it?
2: Yeah, so you can call us at Mount Blue Drug, 207-778-5419. We're open 7 days a week, Monday through Friday, 8 to 7, Saturday, 8 to 4, Sunday, 9 to 1. You can call, speak with a technician or pharmacist, and we can really walk you through the process. It's very simple. If you receive prescriptions from either a mail order pharmacy or another pharmacy in the surrounding areas, getting your prescriptions transferred over is as easy as one phone call to us, and we'll take care of the rest.
1: Awesome. And can anyone sign up for it? Is there like an age range or anything that you all are looking at, anything like that?
2: Anybody that that receives any prescription drugs is eligible to sign up. So we're happy to deliver it to anyone who may need it at any time, really.
1: Great. So when people get their prescriptions delivered, is it you who will be delivering them, or do you have staff that does that too?
2: Yeah, so we have recently hired a second delivery driver to kind of carry on some of the expanded workload that we've received just locally in the last like year or two, but also with the hopes that this will grow. So it'll be a delivery technician. It will probably be the, for the most part, the same one that you'll see, you know, over and over again. So it'll be a technician.
1: Okay. And these are just home deliveries, right? They aren't like you meet in like a certain area, like health and wellness or family medicine. It's a home delivery service, right?
2: Yeah. So the way it currently stands is we have to be able to drop the prescription off, you know, to the best of our ability to the patient. We mm-hmm. do need a wet signature unless you purchase it ahead online, which we could get over, or which we could go over down the road if you were to, or if anyone were to enroll in this. But primarily we would aim more to be a home delivery service, but you know, as circumstances arise, we are happy to be flexible as long as there can be like consistent communication so it can be done efficiently so we can hit all our other stops as well.
1: Okay. And do your stops include any of like the town plantations kind of around Rangeley? What about Aquasic? Is this just in town Rangeley?
2: So I think how we're going to do it to start is if you have the Rangeley zip code, that will be a yes. And then Aquasic we would be open to if we have patients that are eligible or interested, for sure.
1: Awesome. So I think we answered pretty much all of my questions. Do you feel like there's anything else that we might need to know or any more info you want to give about the program?
2: Yeah, so there is going to be a fee. Sadly, the services aren't, you know, we're not looking to make money, but we're looking to like at least break even. So right now we have a $12 a month subscription, and that would include two deliveries and whatever over-the-counter items you may need at that time. They're also offering $100 per year. So that wouldn't cover, that would cover 12 months, so 24 deliveries over the course of the year. And if the cost is a concern to anybody that may be interested, please reach out to Rangeley Health and Wellness or us at Mount Blue Drug. And we'll certainly try our best to accommodate you.
1: Thank you so much, Travis, for being here and for just letting us know about this awesome resource in our community. We really appreciate it. And for any other questions or anything, Rangeley Health and Wellness is, again, a partner on this. So you could call 207-864-4397 with the extension 107. And you can get in touch with Rangeley Health and Wellness for any other questions you may have. So, thank you again, Travis. And thank you all for listening to WRGY 90.5 FM.

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Here's your latest forecast for the Rangeley Lakes area. There's a slight chance of showers or thunderstorms overnight tonight. Lows near 60. Winds will be light and variable. Mostly sunny skies, hot and humid, 85 on Tuesday. Tuesday night, isolated showers or thunderstorms, 61. Mostly sunny, 76 on Wednesday. Partly sunny, 72 on Thursday. Sunny and cooler Friday. I'm meteorologist Russ Murley on WRGY Real Community Radio.

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She's just

Orbison scored his first hit single in 1960. Over the next 5 years, he had 15 songs that went to the top 40. Then his career and personal life took a dive. His songs were beginning to sound like variations of themselves, and his style was becoming outdated. Personal tragedy struck in 1966 when his wife died in a motorcycle accident. And 2 years later, his house burned down, taking the lives of two of his sons. It took the film Blue Velvet, featuring his music on the soundtrack, to really revive his career in the 1980s. He released his first album in over 20 years, but before it reached the charts, Orbison died of a heart attack in December of 1988. Let's go back to the biggest hit of his career, Oh Pretty Woman. It went to number one and was the number three song of the year in 1964 for Roy Orbison.

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1: Here's your latest forecast for the Rangeley Lakes area. There's a slight chance of showers or thunderstorms overnight tonight. Lows near 60. Winds will be light and variable. Mostly sunny skies, hot and humid, 85 on Tuesday. Tuesday night, isolated showers or thunderstorms, 61. Mostly sunny, 76 on Wednesday. Partly sunny, 72 on Thursday. Sunny and cooler Friday. I'm meteorologist Russ Murley on WRGY, real community radio.
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3: I can't tell you what's worse. The message was terse. Outright white supremacists or American first. I think they both sell merch.
4: Jesse Wells writes songs about right now, the moment that we're in. 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And that might make you feel something instantly. And that is fine with Jesse. He's not trying to get a rise out of people, and it doesn't bother him if he does.
5: You can't write a song like you're playing chess or something like that. 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
4: 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I'm Raina Duras. This is World Cafe. 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Going back now to a track from 1984 out of Scotland. This is The Blue Nile. Stay.

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1: Hey, this is World Cafe. I'm Raina Duras. These days, when songwriter Jesse Wells posts a clip of himself playing a song on acoustic guitar to his social media, it's seen by millions of his adoring followers. Over the past few years, since he started sharing videos of him playing his socially conscious songs online, often shot out in the woods near his home in Arkansas, Jesse Wells has become a legitimate sensation. He started playing guitar when he was a kid. He first appeared on The Cafe back in 2018 with his band at the time, simply called Wells. But there was a period of time after he moved back to Arkansas from a stint in Nashville where he questioned whether or not he should even be making music at all. He'll get into that coming up and talk about the moment he realized he did need to make music. And we'll talk about his new album, Masks Off. From that album, here's a bit of the title track. I can't.

0: You just heard a clip of the title track from the latest album from Jesse Wells. That's called Masks Off. On World Cafe, I'm Raina Duras. Jesse Wells is my guest today. Jesse, welcome back to the World Cafe.
1: Hey, thanks for having me. It's been a minute.
0: I'm so happy to have you. I love this record. Why did you choose that song to open the album and to make it the title track?
1: It seemed apt. It seemed a good opening for the rest of the ideas that would be dispersed through the record. That was kind of lead with the chaos that you that you're seeing every day, and which the chaos is kind of a tool to keep you so distracted that you can't even really you can't even spend long enough on one idea to know that any one thing is ridiculous.
0: I think it can be a challenge for artists to write music that touches on politics or things that are happening in the world without coming off as trite or cliche. You managed to avoid that in your music. How do you approach writing about the news? What is your sort of philosophy behind writing that
1: you
0: stuff?
1: You are a witness. You are mostly agnostic. And instead of listening to somebody's opinion or ideas that they have about something that has happened, you try to figure out what exactly has happened. What is the epicenter? What is the event that has led to 50 different talking heads to espouse their take on it? And then you find that one central point, and then you say it.
0: Yeah. You know, people have a tendency to call your music protest music. Do you see it as protest music?
1: People got to call things something. They need names. They need to organize it. They need to place it in their mind someplace where they feel like it belongs. Mm-hmm. Folks say that maybe protest music brings about change and stuff, but I don't really see it that way. I think that change brings around music, and change brings around art, and that the songs are just a symptom of a greater ill, and it's the people and their individual actions that make change.
0: We're going to hear you perform a song now, and then we'll come back and talk some more. What can you tell us about the first song you're going to play for us, Meet the New Swamp?
1: Same as the old swamp.

0: From Live for the World Cafe, Meet the Swamp, from my guest today, Jesse Wells. I'm Raina Duras. Jesse, you, even before this interview started, you were sitting there strumming your guitar. It seems so natural. It almost seems like an extension of your body at this point. But when you started, I understand you actually had no idea how a guitar worked. Could you tell us about those early days learning to play guitar?
1: Yeah. I bought one. Money I'd saved up when I was probably about 10, and grandma would give us, I think, like $5 an A on a report card, and so three report cards go by and you got about $60 or so. And they sold guitars at Walmart, little first act brand ones, and I think it was $62, maybe 70 something cents. And I got it, and I got it home, and I had never really seen anybody play a guitar. So I thought the only way to really change the sound of a string was to just turn the tuning pegs. I thought the Beatles were turning their tuning pegs really quickly and broke a lot of strings on it real quick. Of course, I didn't know really what to do about it. Nobody in my family played, or I don't remember anybody even coming back there and seeing how I was doing with it. I put it away. I was still just a kid. And then we moved down into the River Valley in Arkansas. I had the guitar and I would still plink around on it. And the neighbor down the road saw me with it. He's an older gentleman. He had two mules. They were named Bill and Hillary. And he drove like a 1952 Chevy that he had. Anyway, that's besides the point. But he came down and he told me that he would show me how to tune it and how to play. And he showed me how to play Camptown Races and other little melodies and how to put my fingers on the fretboard. And once I had gone down and played a little with him, I was toast. I just played it nonstop. From probably 12 or 13 years old until just a moment ago.
0: If you're just joining us, my guest on World Cafe today is Jesse Wells. So you're this kid playing music in Arkansas. Could you tell us about the town that you grew up in? You sort of painted the picture of this old man down the road with his old truck, these mules. What was it like growing up there?
1: I thought it was really nice. It feels like all of being a kid was learning how to write cursive, long division, and fishing. I'd lived so far out that I didn't necessarily have a lot of people to play with or anything like that. So it was very much like build a fort, play by yourself and make believe and that sort of thing. It's romantic now. At the time, it was mundane. Yeah.
0: Was there a place where you could see music or go play it as you got older? When, like, if you were in school, you were all in a band with your friends.
1: We didn't go to concerts or anything like that. But the school band had a drum set. Mm-hmm. And so me and my buddies, you know, we would all play on it, and we would set up in the gym for every little pep rally, every opportunity we had. And then there was a barbecue restaurant downtown, and they would let us go down there, and we just played blues music. It was we had a little group called the Stimulus Package, which I got a real kick out of. That was in the zeitgeist at the time. I think that was probably around 06, 7, 8, something like that.
0: We're going to hear you play another live song now. It's called Won't You Come Out Tonight. Where are you taking us in this song?
1: I guess we're going to Ozark. But that's the thing is, like, I wrote it up in Estes Park, and I was out there on Halloween, and they closed down all the shops. And all the kids got into a parade and the shop owners were handing out candy. Such a kick out of it. You realize all these mountain towns are special and have their little differences, but they're all the same. And it reminded me of being a kid. And I wrote this tune just about being in love in a mountain town. Yeah.
0: Here's Jesse Wells performing Won't You Come Out Tonight live for World Cafe.

performing a song from his new album, Masks Off. That was Jesse Wells with Won't You Come Out Tonight, live for World Cafe. My name is Raina Duras, hanging out with Jesse today on the show. A few years ago, you started filming your

0: It seemed like the new format. Seemed like the way you go about it. So,
1: what was your reaction when you started to see these songs were resonating with people?
0: Initially, it's like, oh God, I can't watch. So I didn't, and I don't. But it did. It did tell me to write more, and to do more, and so that's what I did.
1: You have written a lot. I mean, over the last 2 years, I think you've put out 8 full-length albums. What happened in 2024 to spur this rush of creativity?
0: You know, I had played music all my life, and moved to Arkansas, back to Arkansas after I'd been away in Nashville for about 7 years. And I wasn't playing any music at all and was really trying to give it up.
1: Why?
0: Because I thought if I could really scrape it off of myself, then I could see what life would be like without it. I thought maybe it was blurring my vision in some way. Maybe that wasn't what I was supposed to do. And to be doing it all the time was keeping me from doing something that I was made to do or something like that, you know? Then my old man had a heart attack and open heart surgery. And it was all real quick, you know? It's like February 19th, I think, 24. And I was up there in the hospital sitting next to him. And there's a reminder, right, just beside you, that life is very short. I thought, boy, if he dies, I knew him for, as an adult, all of what, 9 years or something? You know, that's all you get to know people for. Life's awful short. And for some reason, and I don't know how the book came to me, and I don't know why I had a hold of it, but I did. I had the Woody Guthrie biography, and I thought, well, this guy knows how to live life. maybe this is what I'm supposed to be doing right now. So I left there, not really sure if he was going to make it or not, and kind of accepted if he hadn't. I played out that scenario in my head and was trying to get cool with it. Be like, all right, this is what the future would be with your father dead. What on earth would you do with your time after that point? It's like, well, try very hard to do something. So the song started just kind of seeping out. If you really have something in you, you can't really help it from coming out, you know? You can try to quit music or whatever, but you'll be driving down the road and you'll end up making up songs and stuff. They just start coming out by accident, and then, you know, well, you're terminal, and you gotta do it. Now, luckily, Dad survived and everything. Say okay. But that was kind of the Damascus moment or whatever, you know?
1: I'm glad your dad's okay.
0: Yeah, me too.
1: To give folks an idea of just how fast this happened, you bought a guitar on the way home from the hospital, right?
0: Yeah. I didn't need that guitar. I had a lot of guitars, but I like them. And so I went and grabbed that one. It was an emotional purchase, yeah.
2: I'm talking to Jesse Wells, and in just a minute, he'll get into how he writes and into the songwriter who inspired him to have a sense of humor in his lyrics. That's next on World Cafe.

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1: Welcome back. It is World Cafe. I'm Raina Duris, joined by Jesse Wells today, who has a new album called Masks Off.
2: So take us into your songwriting process a bit. What does it look like when you're writing a song?
3: I have a lot of tunes going at any one time. Some of them, especially like a topical tune, it'll be a whole lot of research trying to get, as I said earlier, like down to the center, down to the epicenter. Why is everybody talking? Not what is everybody talking, why is everybody talking?
2: What does that research look like? Is it?
3: It means a whole lot of tabs on your browser and just digging through public creating, digging through a bunch of garbage to get to the point, taking in all that information and writing rhymes all along the way, I suppose. The best ones always come when you're not trying. The refrain will come to you when you didn't need it or want it or anything. You're just trying to check out at the grocery store and that hits you and it's like, I've got to hurry home. Those moments are like, I'm having an emergency. Other times I can't write anything and that's also an emergency. But yeah, you keep quite a few tunes going at a time and they're like pans on the stove or something, cooking all sorts of stuff at different temperatures and things get done at certain times and you start other things, yeah.
2: I know that in addition to musicians, you were also influenced by the comedian Mitch Hedberg. And a lot of your songs are very funny. And I'm thinking of the song Domestic Error on the new album, where it almost sounds like there's a callback to Hedberg's joke. I used to do drugs. I still do.
3: But I used to do.
2: Yeah. I'm going to play it.

0: you think about using humor in songs to add clarity or to, you know, approach stuff that is sometimes pretty heavy?
1: Guthrie said, if you got something to say, and it might be a bit provocative, that you can say it and duck, or say it with a big smile, and maybe nobody will hit you, you know? I think sugar helps the medicine go down. And I like to laugh. A song can just be a whole row of punchlines. Why not? And so, this is where a tune like Domestic Error gets you.
0: There's a song on your new album called Techno Pagans. We're going to hear you play it next. It gets into Silicon Valley and tech and AI.
1: Yeah.
0: And I want to ask you, as a creative person and a prolific songwriter, what is your view on AI and the way it's being sold to us right now?
1: Yeah. I guess it is being sold to us. I kind of thought that we were being sold to it. It's backwards looking. It takes on your data sets and uses that to make derivative content instead of humans making progress forward content, making something out of nothing. It still needs fuel to make things. We don't much. We can't much help. I think if humans have anything that they're supposed to do, it's probably to create things. And I don't mean that everybody is a fine artist or something like that. I don't, like I've said this before, but I mean it a great deal. Is some folks make spreadsheets and some folks make tables and some folks make wondrous theories and some people make paintings and other people make songs, and we're just supposed to be making something. And if you want to find the places where people have either relinquished or have had the ability to create things taken away from them, are some of the most miserable places on the planet. And those places are working, mm-hmm, and laboring for your life. And absolutely no shade to anybody, because we all have to work. Listen, I understand that, and that's pragmatic and stuff, but when you essentially become some servant to a company or totally beholden to your manager at the McDonald's, then you've had the ability to really create probably taken away from you by a situation a lot bigger than yourself. Back to your AI question, though. How do I feel about AI? I am slow to get upset about maybe some of the things that I hear folks upset about. There's a lot of anxiety about being replaced. Artists being replaced, jobs being replaced. I said on that first record, everything that can be replaced will be replaced. And that's how it's been since the dawn of time. There's nobody running a switchboard down at AT&T anymore connecting calls. That job's gone. There's hardly any farriers shoeing horses, and we're certainly not riding horses to our engagements around the town and stuff. And so the horse lost its job, you know, and the saddle maker and the tack wear maker. Things will be replaced, but I don't see how AI could really replace human art. We are so flawed and inconsistent and complicated. How could that be recreated? Mm-hmm. And it's whether we know it or not, it's what we love about one another when we look at art.
0: Jesse Wells is my guest on World Cafe. He's going to perform his song Techno Pagans next. Is there anything you'd like to tell us before we hear you play it?
1: This tune, it's kind of a spiritual movement going on and has been going on, like in Silicon Valley. You see leaders in that industry, someone like Peter Thiel going around doing lectures on the Antichrist, saying that environmentalists, Luddites, people like Greta Thunberg are Antichrist, demons. When wouldn't you think what's more dangerous for humanity is to continue to allow artificial intelligence grow at a rate faster than human cognizance? You do not know what you're doing, but to admit that you don't know what you're doing, that would hurt shares. This tune is probably chapter one or chapter two of my getting through it, my trying to wrap my head around it. There's a bit of resignation in this tune, but it may not be that way forever. So.

0: You're listening to World Cafe. I'm Raina Duras, and my guest today is Jesse Wells. You just heard him performing his song, Technopagans, from his new album, Masks Off. You are very straightforward in your songs. You directly sing about things. Are you ever worried about, or do you ever think about negative reactions you might get from people when you're writing?
1: You can't write a song like you're playing chess or something like that. You shouldn't be writing a song thinking about second and third wave reactions to a song. All you can really do is make the art as it comes out and as it's true to you. Otherwise, you'll get caught up in making something for somebody else. And it's not even, you're not even actually making it for somebody else. You're making it for somebody else that you've imagined. Mm-hmm. So that person would be probably very critical the way the mind works, you know? You would make up the anti whatever you are, you know? And then you would be trying to write to that imaginary figure. That sounds like it's not fun. And so you just write exactly as it comes to you. Maybe folks will get upset, and maybe folks will be really glad. It doesn't much matter because you're just doing your thing. Like, that's all. You just have to keep going. So
0: the last song that you're going to play for us is a song that you've said, I guess it's a song about being me. Huh. Tell us a bit about this and not some other way.
1: Yeah, I guess this one's a little self-indulgent. I just wrote it. I did a terrible thing and I wrote how I felt.
0: Awful.
1: I know, real rotten.
0: How dare you?
1: And lo and behold, it can be cryptic or complicated. We contain multitudes. So, kind of talking about things that that are uncomfortable, and how at the end of the day things are just what they are, and you get to be okay with that or not, but you'll probably live a little longer if you would be okay with it. Yeah.
0: Live for World Cafe, Jesse Wells, This and Not Some Other Way.

0: Jesse Wells performing This and Not Some Other Way live for World Cafe. That's a song from his new album, Masks Off. Jesse has been my guest today. It's been so, so great having you here, Jesse. Thank you so much.
1: Yeah, thanks for having me.
0: I'm Raina Duras, back in a moment with more World Cafe.

0: 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WRGY.
1: Before that quick break here on World Cafe, you heard a session with Jesse Wells. His new album, Masks Off, is becoming one of my favorites of the year, I think. 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I recommend that you do, because it's even more powerful to see him play those songs. And he's got such an interesting presence. For the first half of the interview, I don't think he actually looked at me once. He just looked straight ahead with his hair over his eyes, thinking. Jesse Wells, you can find that worldcafe.org. 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

0: Prince and the Revolution, capping off this hour of World Cafe with Pop Life. Thank you again to Jesse Wells for being my guest today. And thank you to World Cafe senior producer Kimberly Janod for her work on that session. Also, thank you to our affiliate stations all across the country who bring you this show and the whole team here at World Cafe who make it. We produce it at WXPN at the University of Pennsylvania in Philadelphia. I'm Raina Duras. 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
4: Here's your latest forecast for the Rangeley Lakes area. Mostly sunny skies today. There'll be a few passing clouds later this afternoon. High near 79. West to southwest winds at 5 to 15. Isolated showers or thunderstorms tonight with a low near 60. Mostly sunny and hot tomorrow, mid 80s. Isolated showers or thunderstorms 61 Tuesday night. Mostly sunny, 76 on Wednesday. Partly sunny, 72 on Thursday. I'm meteorologist Russ Murley on WRGY, Real Community Radio.
5: The show is for Woody Guthrie this week on Folk Alley, born July 14th, 1912. Hey, I'm Cindy Howes. Songs from his family, songs written by Woody, and of course, the Dust Bowl troubadour himself. 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

Welcome to Folk Alley, your weekly deep dive of the best in folk roots and Americana. I'm your host, Cindy Howes. Woody Guthrie was born on July 14th, 1912. Today, we have a Woody tribute show lined up for you. Songs from his family, songs written by Woody, and of course, the Dust Bowl troubadour himself. Woody's work focused on themes of American socialism and anti-fascism. We have a massive Woody Guthrie playlist curated by his daughter, the amazing Nora Guthrie, available at our holiday stream at folkalley.com. We'll start this party off with a couple of rags from his son, who's done excellent work in carrying the torch. This is Arlo Guthrie.

A show for Woody Guthrie 114 years after his birth, which was July 14th. Arlo Guthrie's debut album, Alice's Restaurant, came out the year his dad died in 1967. Woody died from Huntington's disease. Arlo, at risk of inheriting the disease, refused the testing, although he didn't develop the disease, thankfully. Back in the 40s, Woody did hundreds of recordings for Moses Ash of Folkways Records. Only some of those recordings came out in Woody's lifetime. And in the 90s, they released a four-volume collection of all these songs. Featuring Cisco Houston, this is Better World A-Comin' from Woody Guthrie on Folk Alley.

You'll gather round me, children, a story I will tell. A pretty boy, flawed and outlaw, Oklahoma knew him well. It was in the town of Shawnee. It was Saturday afternoon. His wife beside him in his wagon, as into town they rode. There a deputy sheriff approached him in a manner rather rude, using vulgar words of language, and his wife she overheard. Pretty boy grabbed the log chain and the

There's a many a starving farmers, the same old story told, how this outlaw paid their mortgage.

0: us through your life you travel, and as through your life you roam. 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
1: Woody Guthrie with Pretty Boy Floyd. That recording comes from My Dusty Road, which is a 54-track box set of newly discovered master releases that came out in 2009. About the bank robber, Pretty Boy Floyd, a real-life anti-hero that Woody chronicles as being generous to the poor. We also heard Sonny's Flight, featuring Sonny Terry, also from that collection. And it was Better World A-Comin'. Born July 14th, we are celebrating Woody Guthrie today. I'm Cindy House. This is Folk Alley.
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1: Outside of the Guthrie family, I think Billy Bragg might be the closest thing we have to a living Woody Guthrie, who Bragg called the little guy. He and the band Wilco were the first to be let into the vast Woody Guthrie archives to find unfinished and unrecorded songs, which they went on to make three albums worth of songs and didn't even scratch the surface of what's in that archive. Right now, a whole set of songs from Woody's archive, but starting it off with the OG, it's Billy Bragg and Wilco.

According to Nora Guthrie, Woody wrote over 3,000 lyrics in his lifetime, most of which he never recorded. We're listening to a bunch of songs that were found in the archive and finished by modern musicians like the Klezmatics, who we just heard, Wenzel right before that, and Way Over Yonder in the Minor Key, a song just played live by Billy Bragg and Wilco with Natalie Merchant at June's Solid Sound Fest, the first ever full performance of Mermaid Avenue albums together. There's a review up at folkalley.com as we celebrate Woody's birthday on the show today. Jonathan Brooke from her album The Works. This is My Battle.

0: in Woody Guthrie's archives listening to songs that he started and others finished. Woody was born July 14th, 1912. Jackson Browne, along with the late bassist Rob Wasserman, doing the song You Know the Night. And it was Jonathan Brooke right before that. She was smitten with Guthrie's work, and going through it was like going to church. We heard her song My Battle. Our celebration of Woody Guthrie continues. I'm Cindy House, and you're listening to Folk Alley.
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0: Jay Farrar got his chance at the archives in 2012 with the album New Multitudes, the Woody Guthrie tribute performed by Jay, as well as Will Johnson, Anders Parker, and Jim James, Jim of My Morning Jacket, to commemorate the 100th anniversary of Guthrie's birth in 2012. Woody's daughter, Nora Guthrie, wanted Farrar to come into the archives and specifically check out his earliest songwriting years in Los Angeles. From that project, here's Hoping Machine.

That's Del McCoury Band from the album Del and Woody. So Nora Guthrie picked 30 songs for Del and said, I always thought my father wanted to have these songs set to string bands, and you're the person I want to have do it. So she gave Del the songs. Del went ahead and recorded them and finished them almost immediately. It's Cindy, and we are celebrating Woody Guthrie. So in 22 and 23, Dropkick Murphys got their chance to go in the archives for two full albums. The first time they finished a Woody song was in 2003, the song Gonna Be a Blackout Tonight, and then their biggest song, I'm Shipping Out to Boston, in 2004, right when the Red Sox won the World Series. They went completely acoustic for these records. Here's Dig a Hole from Dropkick Murphys.

0: Dropkick Murphys on Folk Alley from their Woody Guthrie album, Okima Rising. That also features a new acoustic version of their biggest hit, I'm Shipping Up to Boston, with lyrics by Woody Guthrie. That song, Woody wrote about the Peekskill riots of 1949 from the Dropkick Murphys. We also heard Dig a Hole right before that from their first Woody Guthrie album, This Machine Still Kills Fascists. Thanks a lot for listening. We have a massive Woody Guthrie playlist curated by his daughter, Nora Guthrie. That's available on our holiday stream, folkalley.com, or the app. I'm Cindy Howes. This is Folk Alley.
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2: And we are currently at 81 degrees here at WRGY 90.5, Rangeley, Maine.
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your latest forecast for the Rangeley Lakes area. There's a slight chance of showers or thunderstorms overnight tonight. Lows near 60. Winds will be light and variable. Mostly sunny skies, hot and humid, 85 on Tuesday. Tuesday night, isolated showers or thunderstorms, 61. Mostly sunny, 76 on Wednesday. Partly sunny, 72 on Thursday. Sunny and cooler, mostly sunny skies, hot and humid, 85 on Tuesday. Tuesday night, isolated showers or thunderstorms, 61. Mostly sunny, 76 on Wednesday. Partly sunny, 72 on Thursday, sunny and cooler Friday. I'm meteorologist Russ Murley on WRGY, Real Community Radio.

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Here's your latest forecast for the Rangeley Lakes area. There's a slight chance of showers or thunderstorms overnight tonight. Lows near 60. Winds will be light and variable. Mostly sunny skies, hot and humid, 85 on Tuesday. Tuesday night, isolated showers or thunderstorms, 61. Mostly sunny, 76 on Wednesday. Partly sunny, 72 on Thursday. Sunny and cooler Friday. I'm meteorologist Russ Murley on WRGY, Real Community Radio.

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1: Here's your latest forecast for the Rangeley Lakes area. There's a slight chance of showers or thunderstorms overnight tonight. Lows near 60. Winds will be light and variable. Mostly sunny skies, hot and humid, 85 on Tuesday. Tuesday night, isolated showers or thunderstorms, 61. Mostly sunny, 76 on Wednesday. Partly sunny, 72 on Thursday. Sunny and cooler Friday. I'm meteorologist Russ Murley on WRGY, real community radio.
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3: From Virginia Humanities, this is With Good Reason, a one-woman show of Virginia history through the eyes of 10 audacious women.
4: None of these women focus internally just about themselves. It was about the legacy past their existence.
3: And what we can learn from historical diaries.
5: To think about Florence as a person who would go someplace where there had been a white mob the day before, threatening to drag this man out of the house, would go there to visit his wife and comfort her. We just sort of realized how quiet but important her presence was in this community.
3: Plus, a group of 18th century women who took on social change.
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3: These stories and more today on With Good Reason. First, the news. 10 Virginia women, mothers.
7: You see, I'm a history maker because the children that came out of me made history.
3: Artists.
7: Cultivate whatever garden of influence God has placed you in. Plant the seeds, water, frequently kiss the roses and watch them grow.
3: Activists.
7: And I slammed my shoe on the podium and I said, are you tired of being in these tar paper shacks?
3: And every single one, audacious. From Virginia Humanities, this is With Good Reason. I'm Allison Quance, and today on the show, History's Audacious Women. My guest is award-winning actress, playwright, and filmmaker Morgan Avery McCoy Harris. Morgan is the 2025 Virginia Humanities Roselle Shule Fellow, and with the support of that fellowship, she produced a multimedia production and digital archive called Bricks Without Straw, Virginia's Finest. The project tells the story of 10 women in Virginia's history and includes her one-woman show of monologues from their perspectives. Morgan, I want to start with one of the women from your show and hear what it's like when you embody their voices. So can you start us out with the first woman from the performance?
7: There comes a time when you know it's time. I was born December 18th. 1813. Lived in Hanover County, Virginia. Although born human, was considered property on paper. Enslaved. The family that claimed to own me did not want to see me for me as a human being. But thanks be to God that there was a God in heaven that saw me. And that God made me a promise that one day that me and all my babies would be free. I had 11 children. 10 I raised. One died as a baby, Mary. And that was a pain. But it's nothing like the pain of loving a child, of raising a child, of dreaming about what the child would be, and then they'd be sold from you. My two boys were sold. Plantations in Virginia. But when my daughter Louisa was sent to Georgia and I didn't know who had her, where she was, or what was happening to her, it was a different type of heartache. And people asked me, Mother, how you survive seeing your children sold from you? How you survive seeing your children beat down? How you survive? I survived because I had a promise that this moment was not going to be my end, that there was something for me and my children on the other side. That's why when my son Georgia told me that the Yankees had come. I said, thanks be to God, because he promised me that we would be free. I said, come on, children. We grabbed up what little we could, and I walked past Miss Catherine, and tears were streaming down her face. Tears weren't streaming because she loved me. They were streaming because what she knew, what was easy, her wealth was walking away. Her life was ending, and my life was beginning. Come on, children. And we got to the edge of the river. The Yankees were on the other side of the river, and we were still in Rubberland, but the bridge that would take us from where we were to where they were, the bridge had been burned down, and my babies looked at me and said, Mama, where we gonna go? What we gonna do? And I said, come on, children. We went back 4 miles to the rebel land, went to my brother in the middle of the night, and I said, you still got your boat? He said, yeah, Martha Ann, what you doing? I said, me and the children going to Freedom Land. He took my babies one by one across the river because the boat could only hold 2 people. First, he wanted me to come. I said, no, I don't want to be free till all my people free. Once I finally got over, my children breathed a sigh of relief, and the Yankees fed us and took us to Hampton. And there in Hampton, there was a stench of blood and war from all of the wounded soldiers, and I started washing the clothes for the soldiers and getting paid money so I could have some things for me and my children. And one soldier said to me, how many children you got, auntie? That's what he said. And I started crying because I was thankful that me and the children I had with me were free, but my baby Louisa, I told him, I said, I have 10 children living, and one baby's in Georgia, and I don't know where she is in Georgia, but she's in Georgia, and before I die, I want to see her. And you know, just a few weeks later, out of all the people in the world that was brought back, my baby Louisa was brought to me, and I cried, and I wept. And I was thankful because God had promised me. And I ain't gonna lie to you and tell you that things have been easy, but things are better now that we're free. And I'm telling you that I believe that there was something better for me and my children. My son became one of the first students at Hampton Institute. My other son, Georgia, became the first black law student at Cornell. My granddaughter became one of the first black female lawyers in Virginia. You see, I'm a history maker because the children that came out of me made history.
4: That's Martha Ann Fields. Come on, children.
8: Wow. I can see you on Zoom, and it's like just transformed and incredible. Martha Ann Fields, I'm a history maker. I love that. Tell me more about who she was and how we know about her.
4: Well, she had a promise way before the war even began, and she kept instilling in her children to learn as much as they could where they were, to pay attention. And there's a quote in the monologue. I actually did an excerpt of it because it's rather long. But there's a quote where she says that, I couldn't protect them, but I could direct them. And so the reality I wanted to share within these stories, sharing about her story, the reality of the pain of being a mother that can't actually protect your child in the traditional sense because you can't even protect yourself. Her children did make history, and they made history because of their mother's tenacity and her push. And so I'm thankful I learned of her from my dear friend, Agena Rogers. Is actually her great-great-granddaughter. And ironically, I was working on a documentary project, and I was going to be telling the story of James Apostle Fields, her son. And that's how I found out. Agena was my friend prior to knowing that there was a connection with the Fields family. So it was one of those very divine, serendipitous moments. She told me about a book that was authored by George Fields, Martha Ann Fields' youngest son. Most of what I say in the monologue was actually quoted by him, what his mother said, how, come on, children, God gave her the promise, pass Miss Catherine, all of that is just my interpretation of how she said it, but it's actually what she said.
8: I was going to ask about that because throughout the show, you're stepping into the voice of these women. That's a big responsibility.
4: It is. And I really want to always honor them in preserving their history. I actually had a challenge for a moment because it can be easier as a performer. You might want to present something a certain way, but this show is not just a performance. It is an archive. It's a living archive where you're stepping into the worlds of these women. And I want people to know who they were based on what we have available to us. And so when I was working on telling Elizabeth Van Loo's story and Mary Jane Richards' story, I had in my mind how I wanted to present Mary Jane Richards and her telling the audience about Elizabeth Van Loo. And it was really beautiful. It was such a beautiful monologue. However, during my research, further research, I came across her latest correspondence to Elizabeth Van Loo, or one of her last correspondence to Elizabeth Van Loo.
8: Mm-hmm.
4: It was so different. Her tone and her personality, everything was so different than how I wanted to present her. And so in order to honor Mary Jane Richards correctly and adequately, I had to destroy what I had crafted before and create something that was more aligned to who I could see she was from her pen.
8: Yeah, wow. I can imagine the heartbreak of that. And also, I mean, it's a lovely challenge.
4: Yeah.
8: I want to back up a little bit and just have you tell us more broadly about Bricks Without Straw, the show that all of these women are featured in.
4: Absolutely. So the title, Bricks Without Straw, Virginia's Finest, Bricks Without Straw is a biblical reference from the book of Exodus when the Israelites were enslaved and they were forced to build. But in order to make their work even harder, they said, you're going to have to build the bricks, but this time we're not giving you the straw to do so. And so often women are given limited resources, but the expectation was for them to show up and create and be and do anyway. And they were able to, in spite of the oppression and in spite of the times they were in, they were able to continue to build something that was beyond themselves. Mm-hmm. And so Virginia's Finest is specifically telling these Virginia women stories who truly are among one of the finest. When you look at the work that they've done and the life that they lived and the legacy that they left behind.
8: And the performance is a series of monologues from these women's perspectives. And I know we won't have time to talk about all of them today, but I would love to honor them with just their names, if you would be willing to just list off the women who are featured.
4: Absolutely. So first is Martha Ann Fields, then Elizabeth Keckley, and then we tell the story of Elizabeth Van Loo and Mary Jane Richards in the same monologue. And then it is Maggie Lena Walker, then it's Ann Spencer, then it's Undine Smith Moore, then it's Barbara Johns, then Delegate Dr. Mary T. Christian, and then Roselle Shule.
8: Were there some who were harder for you to inhabit as a performer and others who felt like a natural fit for you?
4: Yes, definitely. That's a great question. Ann Spencer was hard for me because her life was just so vast, and I had the privilege of reading her autobiography, and then I met her granddaughter, and I went to her home, and so it was just hard because I wanted to tell her whole story, and I think she's just so amazing, and I didn't know how to tell it. It was very overwhelming for me, but we got there. Also, Ms. Shule was, the challenge was, I too really respected her, and I also had a lot of information about Ms. Shule, because I've interviewed her children, and to have so many people speak of you with such reverence. I mean, when I spoke with them, I would be weeping, right? And so again, I had all this information. She did so much in her life, so trying to figure out what portion of her story to tell and from what perspective, because obviously I am a Black woman, so how do I tell this Jewish woman's story in an honorable way?
8: Will you share for us another excerpt from one of the monologues?
4: Sure, I sure will. Let's see, which one? This is Ann Spencer. May you find love like I found with Edward. Someone who will write you a 21-page love letter and plant flowers with you in the moonlight. May you find friends like my Jim, James Weldon Johnson, who will expose your creativity, bring you into the sun. May you also have friends like Langston Hughes, who will tell you when you're overrated. And when you want to ask a question and get somebody to give your organization money, may you always wear red. May you have children and grandchildren that carry on your legacy. May you cultivate whatever garden of influence God has placed you in. Plant the seeds, water frequently, kiss the roses and watch them grow. If there's not a door of escape, you find a window. If you need some inspiration as you go through the trials of life, come on by my garden and I'll teach you how to be nasty nice. That's Ann Spencer, her closing.
8: Oh, I love that. And for those who maybe don't know the name, tell us a little bit about Ann Spencer and who she was.
4: Yeah, Ann Spencer was a poet in the New Negro Movement, so during the Harlem Renaissance. She actually was born in Virginia, moved to West Virginia when she was about 4 years old. And at 11 years old, she moved to Lynchburg for college, Virginia Baptist Seminary and College. You know, this was a new school. This was an opportunity for her to get educated and grow. And she wrote her first poem there in Lynchburg. And it also, though, was the first place that she experienced racism, because she really didn't experience it in Bramwell, West Virginia at the time, because of how the community was a small coal mining town. And, you know, so they let the children be children. And she had a way about her. She mesmerized people. She met Edward Spencer, who was from Lynchburg. So they got married. And so she stayed in Lynchburg, or went back to Lynchburg after college, once they got married, and he built her this home, and they had this garden, and had three children. But in the process, she was such a vocal person. They called her a social heretic because she wore pants, because she refused to adhere to Jim Crow's demands. So she would not ride the trolley. She would rather walk because she refused to sit in the back. And if she did ride the trolley, she sat in the front, and then the trolley driver would say a lot of unkind words to her, and she would say them back. So she was that type of woman. She was this woman who just wasn't scared to speak her mind. And she and a friend started the local chapter of the NAACP in Lynchburg. That led her to meeting James Weldon Johnson. He was the secretary of the National NAACP, and he found her poetry, because she wrote poems all the time. Since she was in college, she was writing, and writing for herself, because she called herself a private poet. But he saw her poems, and here he was, this, you know, accomplished, published poet, well-known, well-respected. And he shared her poetry with his publisher, and they agree. And so she, you know, is now in these anthologies with James Weldon Johnson and Langston Hughes and all the poets of that time. And so her voice is heard through that poetry. And also, she and her husband had a beautiful home. There was no outhouse needed because he had internal plumbing in the home. And so when Black people who were of, you know, celebrity status or noteworthy keynote speakers for the school would come, the school would ask if they could stay at Ann Spencer and Edward Spencer's home. So George Washington Carver stayed at her home. Just a plethora of people stayed. W.E.B. Du Bois, of course, came often to her home. And so she had a lot of influence and a lot of intellectuals who enjoyed having other intellectuals to speak to. And so it was this hub of a conversation and engagement and activity of what they could do to create a better opportunity for people of color.
8: Yeah, there's the obvious connection between all of these women. They're women, they're Virginians. What binds them all together?
4: There are four things that really, with all the women you see, there's a pursuit of freedom. There's also a common theme of education as a pathway for success. Education is a pathway for freedom. Education is a pathway for opportunity, and creating access to education. That was huge for every last woman in Virginia's finest. And then there's this faith component. All of the women had a faith And that faith is what fueled them and the work that they did and why they did what they did. And lastly, legacy. None of these women focus internally just about themselves or their children. It was about continuing the legacy past their existence so the life of others could be changed. And so I think they all were audacious. One thing that Barbara Johns did is not something that Martha Ann Fields could have done at the time, but what she did enabled for the Barbara Johns to do what she did. Does that make sense?
8: Yeah. You mentioned Barbara Johns, and several of my Virginia Humanities colleagues were able to see one of your live performances recently. And when I asked, I heard several of them say that Barbara Johns was a favorite. I would love to hear a little bit from her voice.
4: Yes. Yes. My uncle, Vernon Johns, everybody thought that he was a rebel. And I guess he rubbed off on me. I'm the oldest, so I was helping my brother and sister get ready for school, and I left my lunch. And I ran back to my grandma's house as fast as I could, but when I got back to the bus stop, the bus was already gone. And so I waited and waited and waited, and then it happened. I saw the white school bus pass me by. It was new. It was clean. It didn't break down, and it wasn't overcrowded, and there was space for me, but no space for me. And I got so angry because our bus breaks down all the time. Our bus is overcrowded, and our schools are tar paper shacks. It rains on us while we're taking tests because it leaks. And in the wintertime, we have to wrap ourselves in coats so we don't get too cold. It is not fair, and it's definitely not equal. And I was so angry that by the time I got to school, I went to find my favorite teacher, Miss Inez, and I told her everything that I saw and everything that happened. And do you know what she said to me? Barbara, what are you going to do about it? What am I going to do? I'm a teenager. You're the adult. What are you going to do? I felt so frustrated, so disappointed, so angry. But then I realized Miss Inez gave me a gift. Because it made me think, Barbara, what can you do? Because the teachers had tried and they couldn't do anything. Our parents had kept complaining to the school board and they still wouldn't do anything. And so I decided that I was going to take it to the one person that could do something. I prayed. I said, God, aren't we your children too? And after I prayed, the next morning I had a plan. Before I prayed, I was just angry and I didn't have a plan. But after I prayed, I had a plan that we would do a student strike. That we would all do a student strike, and I would talk to the student leaders and I would get them on my side and tell them my plan, and then we would come up with an opportunity for all of us to strike, that it was our time as students to take a stand. And I found them. I talked to leaders at the school and they agreed. We started strategizing and organizing and said we would give it time because the school board kept saying they were working on it, so we gave them a few months. And then in March, one of those school buses, our school buses, the hand-me-down school buses, the breaking-down school buses, those buses that stalled on the train, and five students died. And I knew it was time. And so in April, that was our set date. We sent a note to the principal. Had someone call pretending like one of the students were in trouble. And so he ran out of the school, and then we sent notes to all of the classrooms. We forged the principal's signature and had all the teachers bring the students to the auditorium. But when they came to the auditorium, there was no principal, there was me. And I asked the teachers respectfully to leave. Now, it took a little, but they finally did. And everyone was getting kind of rowdy. So I stood in front of the podium and I slammed my shoe on the podium and I said, "Are you tired of being in these tar paper shacks? Are you tired of being in these overcrowded buses? This is our school. This is our education. If you want change, you have to do something. Who's with me?" I walked out of school and 450 students came out with me and we started a strike.
8: Oof. Got me with that one.
4: Yeah.
8: For people who don't know the story of Barbara Johns, can you give us just a short little summary?
4: Absolutely. Barbara Johns was a student activist, and I sound like this because I'm full. You know, as a 16-year-old, she organized a student-led strike. She saw something that was wrong and she believed that she could do something about it, and she did. And that's what I love about this, because young people need to know that they have agency too. You know, sometimes you can feel like you're just seeing, people don't pay attention to what's happening in history or what's happening presently because I'm just a kid. No, you have power too.
8: I love imagining high schools, I could imagine staging it. I can tell you've thought about a larger life and future for this project with the digital archive. You spoke about how all of these women had a real commitment to cultivating their legacies. What's the legacy that you hope to leave behind?
4: Oh man, this is personal. This is more of a personal thing. When I spoke to Roselle Shull's children, to hear them speak of their mother the way that they did, I said, oh my gosh, I want my daughter to talk about me like that, you know, to live that type of life. Because sometimes people can be great in the public and not great

0: that she, I want to show her what that looks like every day. But also, this experience has been life-changing for me. I'm really grateful to Virginia Humanities and the Roselle Shull Fellowship. I'm thankful because this experience has changed my life. These women have changed my life. And I want to share their stories with as many people as I can because you believe what you see. And so when you see and you're bombarded with hate or evil or divisiveness, then you believe that that is the only thing that can be. But when you see stories like these women of love and hope and passion and commitment and advocacy and selflessness and sacrifice and humility, when you see these things and you know there's another option.
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1: 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Morgan Avery McCoy Harris is an actress, playwright, and filmmaker. She's the 2025 Virginia Humanities Roselle Shull Fellow. 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
1: 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Diaries are more than just secret keepers. They're records. Records of how people lived, how they spent their time, the small moments, and the big historical moments, the ones that touched lives beyond the headlines. Jennifer Putzi and her project co-director Kirsten Lee have been diving into historical diaries for the Black Women's Diaries Project. Jennifer is a professor of English and gender, sexuality, and women's studies at William & Mary. I spoke with her about what they've learned. Jenny, you're launching the Black Women's Diaries Project with the diary of Florence Barber. Will you tell me a little bit about her?
3: Sure. Florence Barber was from upstate New York, from Saratoga. She was born in 1857, and she was the granddaughter of Solomon Northup, who was the author of 12 Years a Slave. He was a free man. He was born free, but was kidnapped and enslaved. And then through his own efforts and those of some friends in New York, was redeemed and brought back to New York City. And Florence was born immediately after that. But we're really interested in who Florence is on her own. And who she is a Norfolk housewife and mother. She's the wife of Philip Barber, who is one of the first African-American physicians in Norfolk, Virginia. She is also deeply involved in her community, in her church, in the local Black YMCA, which is one of the oldest Black YMCAs in the country and one of the few heritage YMCAs that still exists. And her diary is an ordinary diary. It's a daily diary where she writes about cleaning her house. She writes about selling eggs, making aprons, having dinner with her family. She also writes about events in the Norfolk community that now we find intensely interesting. The streetcar strike in Norfolk, with the streetcar shed being in her community. So there's violence happening every day in her community with strike breakers and with streetcar drivers. So we're interested in her diary for the ordinary and for the extraordinary elements of it.
1: Does she write much about her interior self? What's what she's feeling, what she's thinking about?
3: Not much. I think our idea of what a diary is sort of based on, you know, the book with a lock on it.
1: Judy Blume.
3: Right. I mean, my childhood diary, it was red with, like, I think it had a penguin or something. No, not a penguin. A pelican. It had a pelican on it with, like, a hat on or something. And then there was a lock. and you bear your secrets to it. And I'm not saying there are not diaries like that in the 19th century. There are, but diaries were seen as more public documents. Certainly, a lot of diarists share their diaries either with their family or with their friends. We're working with a diary by a young woman named Sally Sanders Venning, who lives in Philadelphia.

0: Sophia. And she often writes about, you know, sitting around and reading last year's diary with her friends and laughing about it, right? So it's not entirely a private document. For lots of diarists, it was more a document of your everyday activities.
1: Were there any particular moments that really stand out for you from this diary?
0: Absolutely. In terms of sort of the extraordinary, there is one moment in the diary. Well, and I should say that I work on these diaries with labs here at the college. So I have a one credit research lab every semester, and we transcribe a diary. They learn how to encode it, and then we do research on it. So the students are deep into this project. And our first semester was the one where we worked on the Barber diary. And there's a moment in the diary where she says something about someone being shot. Mm. And then she mentions going to visit the shooter's wife the next day. Wow. And so we found that kind of interesting. We thought, well, what's going on here? And a student named Alice Pancake in my first class did some research on this and found out that the man who shot the other man was one of the wealthiest black men in Norfolk. He was an oyster dealer, and he had a history of nervous disorders, which is what they would call it at the time, but a history of mental health issues. And he was having problems, and his wife called their physician, who was a young white physician named Henry Batts. And John Gray, the man who owned the house, went upstairs, and when Batts tried to come upstairs to treat him, he shot him and killed him. Wow. And by the time the police got there, the newspaper report said there were 400 white men and boys around the house. And so they were calling for Gray to be brought outside. So eventually there was a shootout, and John Gray was killed by the police. He was taken to the hospital and died of his injuries. And the next day, Florence Barber goes over to the Gray's house to visit with his widow. And while it was interesting when we first found the mention of it in the diary to think about Florence as a person who would go someplace where there had been a white mob the day before threatening to drag this man out of the house, would go there to visit his wife and comfort her, we just sort of realized how quiet but important her presence was in mm-hmm. this community, that she was doing more than raising money for missionaries. Not that that wasn't important in the context of her church attendance, but she was also there, I think, both as a physician's wife, but also as someone who cared deeply about her community. You know, they're bringing comfort and sort of ensuring this woman's safety in a way. And I think that really struck us, that told us so much about her.
1: I was really touched by the way you're working with the descendants of people who are mentioned in her diary, and sort of the way her diary is helping to bring this very local history to life for others. Can you talk a little bit more about that?
0: Sure. She doesn't actually have any descendants, not that we've found, but we did get in touch with folks at St. John's AME Church in Norfolk, Virginia. Mm-hmm. That was actually the idea of one of my students. We hadn't initially planned on doing a sort of community partnership or community engagement. And one of my students, Sis Kilmer, said, why don't we contact St. John's and see if they have any papers and if they'd like to know about the diary? Oh, and so she contacted them. And Reverend Christian Savage, who is the pastor at St. John's AME Church, contacted us immediately and said, absolutely, come down. You know, we have papers. We'd love for you to see them and talk to you about Florence. And he was really great. He gave us a tour in their sanctuary. They have the original pews. So it was really interesting and moving to try to imagine where Florence and her family would have sat, because there was sort of an assigned system. So she would have sat in the same place with her family every Sunday. Mm. And so we've really developed a partnership with Reverend Savage. The students and I went down and presented on Florence Barber to interested members of his congregation, some of whom came up to us afterward and said, you know, that's my great, great, great grandmother, you know.
1: Wow.
0: So we're working on a printable version for them. We're working on a walking tour of Florence Barber's Norfolk at the request of Reverend Savage. So it's been really meaningful, and it's also really shaped how we're thinking about the rest of the project. We've decided that for every diary, we want some element of community engagement and community partnership.
1: And this project is much bigger than just your own work. Who is working on this with you?
0: Absolutely. My project co-director is Kirsten Lee, who's an assistant professor of African American literature at Auburn University. I am also working with folks at William & Mary Libraries. I've worked mostly with Rachel Hogan, who is our digital humanities librarian. She's extraordinary and has really helped guide me through the steps of this project.
1: I'd love to hear more about some of the other diaries you're working with.
0: The second diary, we think, that we're going to work with is by Mary Virginia Montgomery. She is from Davis Bend, Mississippi, and she and her family were actually enslaved by Joseph Davis, the brother of Jefferson Davis, president of the Confederacy. And both brothers lived there. Joseph's plantation was called Hurricane and Jefferson's was called Briarfield. And so Benjamin Montgomery, her father, actually pretty much ran Hurricane by the time the Civil War rolls around. Joseph Davis was Jefferson Davis's eldest brother. So he was elderly by the time the Civil War rolled around. And so when Joseph Davis had to leave Davis Bend, and they had to because the Union Army wanted Davis Bend, right? It was symbolic. They wanted to take it. Benjamin Montgomery pretty much took over and ran things. He had been doing that before the war. He had a general store. He and his family, he was to some degree able to control his family's labor before the war, but he really took things over after Joseph Davis left. He had to eventually leave because the Union Army were suspicious of him and his sort of partnership with Joseph Davis.
1: Huh.
0: But they come back after the war, and eventually Joseph Davis sells Briarfield and Hurricane to Benjamin Montgomery. So when Mary Virginia is writing her diary in 1872, she's actually living in Briarfield, Jefferson Davis's home.
1: Wow.
0: Yeah, which is kind of mind-blowing when you think about it. And her diary is, I mean, they're all amazing. She's a fascinating woman. She's young. She's in her 20s. She goes to Oberlin at the end of the year to college. And she's constantly studying, constantly trying to improve herself. And then we have a third diary by a woman named Sally Sanders Venning. She starts writing in 1890. She writes from 1890 to 92. Sally is descended from an enslaved woman named Sarah Sanders, who had a relationship of some sort with the man who enslaved her in South Carolina. They lived in Charleston. They had a number of children together. He never freed her. She died in South Carolina. But at some point, he brings, this is before the Civil War, he brings his children to Philadelphia and effectively frees them. He moves to Philadelphia himself, not with them. He lives apart from them, but he buys a home and the children are living there. So she is the child of one of those children. Sally is. So Sally is kind of delightful. She's in her early 20s. She and her friends, they go to church, they go to school, they go to Atlantic City. She writes a lot about going to Atlantic City on vacation, as a lot of middle-class Black families from Philadelphia did. She is a little bit boy crazy. And so she is doing more of the sort of teenagerish things that we would expect. And the students, I think, took pleasure in that as well, right? They're sort of tracking how many different boyfriends she has and all of that kind of thing. And it's all very innocent, right? I mean, these boys like walk her home, you know, or something.
1: Yeah.
0: So in the last two labs, the students have transcribed that diary. We've encoded it and we're now doing research on all the people she mentions in her diary. So for each of these, I think what the Barber Diary taught us is that these are diaries by individuals, but they're also records of communities. So each diarist, I think Barber may have the least number of people mentioned, but she mentions about 150 people in her diary. I think the Venning, wow, over 3 years, we have about 300. So we're trying to identify all of those people and find out as much as we can about them. And part of that is because many of these people have never been researched before, right? They haven't mattered historically, and we feel it's our obligation as a team to do as much as we can to figure out who they are.
1: I am so excited to see this project when it launches and to follow it over the years and to see what you all uncover. Jennifer Putzi, thank you so much for speaking with me today on With Good Reason.
0: Thank you so much for having me.
1: Jennifer is a professor of English and gender, sexuality, and women's studies at William & Mary. The Black Women's Diaries Project will launch online in fall 2026. The Enlightenment brought changing ideas of what it means to be a woman, and it opened the door for women to take a lead on complex social and political issues. Elizabeth Lewis is a Spanish professor at the University of Mary Washington. She told us about a group of women in 18th century Spain who took on economic development through charity work. Betsy, you've studied the changing roles of women during the Spanish Enlightenment, and I want to talk about that. But before we get there, let's talk about what it looked like to be a woman before that time.
2: So before the 18th century, I think in general, women were believed to be lesser versions of men, maybe equivalent in some people's eyes with animals. But we see that change in the 18th century with some new changes in philosophy and in science and in economic and education theories. So that idea of what is a woman and what is the gender role of women changes.
1: So during this moment of transition, there's a kind of active intellectual literary conversation happening about, you know, what is the role of women in society?
2: Yes. It's happening all over Europe. It's happening in the United States, and it's happening in Spain as well. So some of this goes along with some new ideas about education. So previously, it was thought that people were kind of born with their intellect. But we started to see in the late 17th and early 18th century ideas such as those by John Locke, the idea of the mind being a blank slate. And that it's education and experience that forms our intellect. And so then there started to be the idea, well, if that's true for men, isn't it true for women? And so those are why some of those changes happened by the end of the century. And I do have to qualify that we're talking about women of certain class, of an upper middle to wealthy class and often aristocracy. We're not talking about working class women, but that was a hallmark of a civilized society. So in Spain, there was great interest in promoting women's education and in promoting women's participation in society because it reflected upon Spain being just as civilized as France, as England, as Germany. So that's another reason why we see some pretty big changes happening in this period.
1: And you've looked specifically at a group of women who, at this moment, start knocking on the door of some economic leadership spaces. Tell me a little bit about them.
2: Yeah, so there's a group that started in the late 18th century in Spain. It's called the Junta de Damas. It's still in existence today. But it was a group of aristocratic, mostly aristocratic women who participated in some of the projects of the Economic Society of Madrid. This was a group of influential men. And they were also the intellectuals, the thinkers, the ones who were publishing their ideas in the newspapers and in books. So Spain was really concerned that they were being, you know, Spain had formerly had the strongest empire in the world and was concerned that in the 18th century, it was being left behind. So they wanted to do things to strengthen the Spanish economy. And so they got together, they debated ideas, they proposed reforms. So two women were proposed for regular membership in the society. They were accepted, but it caused this huge controversy because then some of the male members were like, well, if we're going to let these women in, what's going to stop all women from wanting to try to join us? And we don't think that would be a good idea. And in the end, the king kind of stepped in and said, all right, we're going to stop debating this. And I'm creating this all women's group called the Fuente de Damas. Mm. And it is basically the women's auxiliary of the Economic Society of Madrid. So that's how this started. And it was the first female civic organization that was not religiously affiliated.
1: And what kind of work were they doing?
2: So the first project that they were given by the men was to run the patriotic schools. These were schools that taught trades to poor girls and boys. And the idea was that they were, through these schools, they were improving the Spanish economy by educating working classes. Later on, the women asked for more projects. One was they asked to take over an orphanage. It was a foundling hospital. It was called the Inclusa de Madrid. They got very small, like newborns. They got children that were sick. And the mortality rate was over 90%. Most of the children didn't live through their first year.
1: Wow.
2: They had problems finding wet nurses. They had problems with disease. They had problems with hygiene. And so the women of the Junta de Damas really tried to apply the latest scientific developments in infant feeding, you know, formula. We didn't really have a good formula.
1: Yeah.
2: And so they were experimenting with different formulas. They were bottles. You know, there was not a good design for a bottle.
1: Wow.
2: And they were, you know, looking at other publications from other parts of Europe that were putting out designs for these artificial feeding methods for infants. The vaccine for measles and smallpox, those were just coming out. And they experimented some with that, trying to get, trying to lower the disease rates. And then something just as simple as keeping the place clean and washing the babies regularly, they were able to improve the mortality rate, lowered it by almost 50%. And their reasoning for the importance of this wasn't just because it's a good thing to do. It, you know, it's horrible to have children suffer and die, but it was also that it was a good thing for the country, that these children would then grow up and they would be good workers and they would bring prosperity to Spain. There was one other thing I was going to mention. They also ended up helping with women's prisons and helping the women who were imprisoned learn a trade.
1: Hmm.
2: They would instruct them in religion as well. So those were the three main things: the children's schools, the orphanage, and the women's prisons.
1: The way you talk about it, it sounds a little bit like women were using almost like a veil of acts of service or charity. Not that, you know, not that they didn't want to do good works, but that it was a way into these more political, economic leadership spaces and places to promote the newest scientific ideas and things like that.
2: Yeah, I think that these were women who, even before they were in the Junta de Damas, they were involved in what was going on, like kind of intellectually and politically in Spain, in Madrid at the time. Their husbands were well connected. They hosted tertulias, which were salons, you know, like they did in Paris, in their homes. And so all of these ideas are being debated. They're reading the newspapers. They're reading the books and the pamphlets that are coming out. And they have ideas and they want to be a part of it. And they see ways that they could make an impact.
1: It also strikes me that this kind of differentiation, women are going to work with orphans and children's education. This is a thing that in my mind, I map to kind of the Victorian era and the women's sphere. But you're saying that this moment in the Enlightenment is really where those ideas trace back to. This is where it starts.
2: Definitely. The idea that women inhabit different sphere than men, so the public and the private sphere, they're starting at the end of the 18th century. It's starting to have those debates. So both creating a separate group and then giving them projects that seemed acceptable to their domestic roles. you know, those were things that were acceptable to men, but also that the women themselves were able to kind of push those spaces a little bit and be able to make a more public contribution than just in their own home.
1: Elizabeth Lewis, thank you so much for speaking with me today on With Good Reason.
2: It was my pleasure. Thank you.
1: Elizabeth Lewis is a Spanish professor at the University of Mary Washington. With Good Reason is produced by Virginia Humanities, which acknowledges the Monacan Nation, the original people of the land and waters of our home in Charlottesville, Virginia. Our production team is Matt Dara, Lauren Francis, Sarah McConnell, and me, Allison Quance. Special thanks to Jenny Taylor for booking assistance. 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
2: Here's your latest forecast for the Rangeley Lakes area. There's a slight chance of showers or thunderstorms overnight tonight. Lows near 60. Winds will be light and variable. Mostly sunny skies, hot and humid, 85 on Tuesday. Tuesday night, isolated showers or thunderstorms, 61. Mostly sunny, 76 on Wednesday. Partly sunny, 72 on Thursday. Sunny and cooler Friday. I'm meteorologist Russ Murley on WRGY. Real Community Radio.
3: There's a new way for us to edit our genetic blueprint and that of all living things. It's a promising technique called CRISPR.
4: It's not head and shoulders above, it's redwood trees above. It is enormously better than what came before.
3: How we now have the tools for bespoke biology. It's CRISPR mosquitoes on Big Picture Science.

0: there are still questions and ethical issues surrounding the powerful gene editing technique known as CRISPR. But there's no doubt that it is already changing lives. We're not talking here about designer babies, although we will in this episode, but editing human DNA to cure diseases and save lives.
1: I no longer had to experience severe pain and stop my life just to be in the hospital for long periods of time. My children no longer have the fear of losing their mom to sickle cell disease.
0: But the gene editing tool is only a decade old, and like all new technology, the implications are still somewhat of a black box.
2: By using it to modify animal and plant cells, scientists are accelerating evolution and introducing novel genetic combinations that could transform our biological landscape in unforeseen ways. But imagine ridding the world of malaria-spreading mosquitoes.
0: So how do we balance the uncertainties of CRISPR technology with its promise? This is Big Picture Science, and I'm Seth Shostak.
2: I'm Molly Bentley. From practical hurdles to ethical challenges, we explore how a powerful gene editing tool is already rewriting DNA. This episode is CRISPR Mosquitoes.

0: had unusually heavy rains in the past few weeks, which has been great for these plants, but it does prompt me to search around the yard for standing pools of water so we can avoid breeding a nuisance.
1: Male and female mosquitoes will mate with each other, and the females will lay eggs.
0: Like here in this flower pot, I'll just pour this out. I'll just pour it on the plant here.
1: And typically females will lay eggs in bodies of water. And females also have to feed on blood to help them to produce the proteins that they need to then produce eggs. And that's why females will bite humans and other animals. Males don't bite. They don't need to do that.
0: Here's another, not much water in that, but it doesn't take much. It just takes a quarter of an inch to create a mosquito incubator. And then the next thing you know in the middle of the night is that awful whine and you're slapping your neck.
2: Perhaps there's nothing that unites humanity so much as shared dislike of mosquitoes. And it's understandable that we do just about anything to get rid of them. And we have.
3: With the war-discovered DDT in special sprayers, sections of the city are blanketed with the insecticide in the fight to stop the spread of the dread poliomyelitis. Every suspected spot is sprayed.
2: That did not work out. Aside from the toxic effects of DDT, mosquitoes do not carry polio, but they are vectors for many diseases, including malaria, West Nile virus, dengue, and Zika. And so scientists have long searched for a safer way to rid ourselves of this pest.
1: My name is Nathan Rose. I work for Oxitech, which is a biotech company based in the UK. My title is the head of malaria programs at Oxitech, and I'm a molecular biologist by training.
0: Dr. Rose's team is controlling mosquito populations early in their lives in those breeding pools by modifying male genomes with what's called gene-limiting technology. They ensure that the baby females never reach adulthood.
1: So what Oxitech does is we release male mosquitoes, which don't bite. They will mate with the wild female mosquitoes. And then when those female mosquitoes lay eggs and produce offspring, they only are able to produce male offspring. They're not able to produce any female offspring. And so that's a way of getting rid of the females, which are the ones that can actually bite and transmit diseases.
2: Oxitech is running the first open-air release of modified mosquitoes in the United States, but the company is not using the gene editing technique CRISPR. Scientists using CRISPR on mosquitoes are restricting their work to the lab for now. But both CRISPR and gene-limiting technology alter DNA.
0: Identifying how the approaches differ, though, will help us think about the practical and ethical implications of using CRISPR on all genomes, including human. That is CRISPR just another way of editing DNA, or is it fundamentally different?
4: Some people, Greenpeace and others, will view any kind of genetic modification involving the outside world, involving non-humans, as a step down a slippery slope. Some of those slippery slopes are more slippery and lead to more dangerous places than others. I'm Hank Greeley. I'm a law professor at Stanford University, where I directed Center for Law and the Biosciences.
0: He reminds us that we have been modifying genes for centuries.
4: Everything we eat, everything we grow, our dogs and cats, we have modified their genomes with those brilliant geneticists named our ancestors. Our farmer and herder ancestors changed everything. They just did it in a different way.
0: Let's look more closely at how Nathan Rose and his team are controlling the most irritating of all insects. And for that, we go to the humid, swampy southeastern coast.
1: So Florida is a part of the United States which has an invasive mosquito species called Aedes aegypti. And this is the mosquito which can transmit diseases like dengue, Zika virus, yellow fever.
5: Broward and Miami-Dade counties both have a locally acquired case of dengue fever. Symptoms of dengue.
1: And a couple of years ago, actually in the Florida Keys, where we are now doing releases, there was an outbreak of dengue fever. About 60 to 70 people got dengue in Florida. That was before we started releases of our mosquitoes. And this invasive species, unfortunately, is not as effectively controlled by insecticides and other control tools as we'd like. And so we need new tools to help the local mosquito control authorities to be able to stop this disease-spreading mosquito.
0: He says that the company's release of around 5 million mosquitoes is a proof of concept that the technology works in the United States. And now the EPA has approved the company releasing billions of mosquitoes in the coming years.
1: We've already demonstrated it in Brazil for several years. So in Brazil, when we released our self-limiting male mosquitoes, we were able to reduce mosquito populations by 95% in the areas where we released. And so it works really effectively. And in Florida, we've just been basically carrying out the same kind of demonstration to show that we can have an impact on the mosquito populations there.
0: And did you have a similar result in Florida? What were the results?
1: What we were doing in Florida was looking at a few different things. Initially, we were just looking at how far these mosquitoes were flying, how they were behaving, can they actually mate with the local female mosquitoes? And so we showed that that all happens as expected. And then in the last season, we were able to show reductions in the mosquito populations in the areas where our mosquitoes were released.
2: So let's look more closely at how the technology of self-limiting genes works.
1: What we did is in these mosquitoes, we used a kind of genetic editing method, which allowed us to insert two genes into the mosquito's chromosomes. And one of the genes that we inserted was a fluorescent gene, which basically allows us to track which mosquitoes are modified, because when we put them under a microscope, they will glow a certain color, and that way we can tell which mosquitoes have been released by us and which ones are the wild ones.
0: Okay, but you have to put them under a microscope. You don't see them zipping around glowing like fireflies.
1: No, they don't do that. When you stick them under a microscope with a certain color of light, then you will see them glow. The second gene which we put into these mosquitoes is what we call the self-limiting gene. So the gene produces a protein which then inhibits the general development of the female mosquitoes. And mosquitoes start their development in water, so they will grow as larvae in water, then they become pupae, and then they become adults. And what this self-limiting gene does is it basically stops the females from developing past the larval stage of development.
0: I wonder if you could say more about how you insert that gene into a mosquito genome.
1: So what we do is we take the eggs of these mosquitoes and we put them on a microscope slide. And then what we can do is we can actually insert a very, very fine needle into those eggs and inject DNA into those eggs. And what happens is that DNA that we inject carries these two genes, which I talked about, and that DNA will then insert itself into the chromosomes of the mosquito eggs. And then once it's inserted into there, we let those eggs hatch, and then we can basically breed from those hatched eggs which contain the two genes. And once we've got the mosquitoes that carry these genes, we can then establish a breeding colony of them. And you'll remember I said that the genes cause all female mosquitoes carrying them to die. We can actually turn off that killing mechanism in the lab by feeding them an antidote. That allows us to breed male and female mosquitoes in the lab that carry these two genes. But when they're in the wild, they don't have access to that antidote, and that means that the females will die.
0: Mm-hmm. This was a small-scale release of these mosquitoes, and it was in a limited area. Nathan, what would a large-scale release of these self-limiting mosquitoes look like?
1: So in Brazil, we actually now sell these mosquitoes commercially. And the way we do that is we ship to people a box which comes with some of these mosquito eggs inside and some food for the developing mosquito larvae. And so when a person receives this box, they literally just add water. They put this box outside in their yard. And after about 10 days, these male self-limiting mosquitoes will start to fly out of this box. And then they will fly out into their garden, into their yard, into the surrounding neighborhood and mate with the wild females. And then that will stop the offspring. So a large scale release would look like basically placing these release boxes throughout a neighborhood or throughout a city that has a problem with this particular disease spreading mosquito.
0: And what would you say are the biggest benefits of this technology? They could stop or slow down the spread of certain diseases like dengue and malaria. But could you really put an end, say, to malaria transmission?
1: So we target just a few selected species of mosquitoes. Dengue and Zika virus and yellow fever are all spread by one single invasive species of mosquito, which is now found throughout South America. It's in the southern United States, and it really shouldn't be there. It doesn't come from this part of the world. And so what we're doing is we're basically targeting just the single species. without spraying chemicals which potentially could interact and kill other beneficial species like bees, like butterflies, and so on. So we really see this as a very targeted, environmentally friendly way to target just this invasive species. And we're starting to apply the same technology to some of the other species of mosquito which spread malaria. So malaria is spread by a different kind of mosquito called the Anopheles mosquito genus. And in different parts of the world, you get different species of the Anopheles mosquitoes. And we're starting to work on a couple of those. One that's invaded East Africa recently, and another one that's found in Central America.
2: Experts see great promise in the work that Oxitec is doing. In fact, Hank Greeley thinks that the prospect of editing human genomes is drawing attention away from the areas where we will see major practical applications of this technology.
4: I actually think that gene editing is going to be most important with non-humans. We're going to take more risks because we don't care as much about mosquito babies as we care about human babies. We will take more risks. We will do it for some good things like improving agriculture. It's going to be a lot easier to change the genes of crops than to move, say, the wheat belt 300 miles north with climate change. A really interesting use is to try to cut down on diseases. Malaria kills 400,000 people a year. They're almost all little children in Africa, so we don't hear that much about them. That's 400,000 people. They all catch malaria from mosquitoes.
2: That's all very promising, but what if something goes wrong? It's not like you can recall millions of buzzing mosquitoes if an experiment goes off the rails.
0: For example, could the modified genes escape into the environment? What about the fear that some people have that animals that feed on mosquitoes could take up these genes? Or could there be other unintended consequences?
1: These mosquitoes are invasive species, so there is no particular animal in the environment which relies on these species for their diet. So if we reduce the population of these mosquitoes, we're not going to have an impact on the food chain. That's a really important aspect of what we do. In terms of the genes being picked up by other species, that's not likely to happen. So you don't pick up the DNA from a chicken or a cow if you eat chicken or if you eat beef. It gets digested in your stomach. And the same is true for any animal that eats one of these mosquitoes. These mosquitoes also only breed with mosquitoes of the same species. So that means they're not able to pass on these genes to any other species because they can't breed with them effectively.
0: You've had success in Brazil. You've had trials in Florida with releasing these mosquitoes, and they've been successful. For you as a scientist, what is motivating you about this project and is exciting to you about it?
1: So one of the biggest challenges globally right now is the loss of insect biodiversity because of the overuse of chemical insecticides. So we found a way that we can target these species that cause huge public health problems around the globe without needing to do that. So we can help to address a major public health problem in South America, in Africa, in other parts of the world, in a way that's going to have a minimum environmental impact. And we're really excited about that.
0: Do you think that the public understands your goals? And I ask because I know in some cases where Oxitec has conducted trials or proposed the release of these modified mosquitoes, the local residents have expressed opposition. And I wonder how you have addressed their concerns. Have you talked to local communities directly? Do they understand what's happening?
1: We do. We spend a lot of time talking to residents and local communities. In Brazil, where we've released these mosquitoes for over 10 years, we have more than 95% public support in the cities where we release these mosquitoes. So people see the problem with disease, and they see this as a way to protect them. And so they're very, very supportive. And we've actually seen the same in Florida. So in Florida, we spent a lot of time talking to local communities. We went door to door in the neighborhoods where we released mosquitoes. And we actually invited people to take part in these releases with us by hosting some of these boxes that release mosquitoes, by hosting the traps that we use to monitor the impact in the environment. And we were oversubscribed in all of those things. We had more people signing up than we knew what to do with. So we've actually seen really positive public support throughout the project in Florida.
2: So imagine one day, instead of lathering your arms with insect repellent and spraying your backyard, you'll put one of those boxes out back and let the self-limiting gene technology go to work.
0: Now, as we've said, self-limiting gene technology is not CRISPR. Yet, both introduce a gene into mosquitoes that is designed to be inherited. So what is the difference? For one, and it's an important difference, CRISPR passes genes down with a method called a gene drive.
1: Gene drive is where you try to basically overcome the natural inheritance patterns in biology. So naturally, you would inherit a gene from your father and your mother, and so you would have two different copies of a particular gene. And then when your children inherit that, they would inherit one copy of those genes going forward. Gene drive basically forces every single offspring to have two identical copies of a gene. And what that enables you to do is to basically push a gene throughout the entire wild population of a particular species.
0: So instead of a 50% chance of inheriting a gene, it's certain, it's 100%.
1: It's 100% chance of inheriting that gene. And you can use CRISPR to accomplish that. So one of the concerns around that kind of gene drive approach is there a way to stop it if we needed to for any reason? And so a lot of work is going into figuring out how could we achieve gene drive, but also be able to put an end to it if we needed to.
0: Whereas with your technology, the gene limiting technology, you could stop at any time.
1: It'll stop at any time, and because it's causing all of the females that inherit it to die, you'll see that those genes will disappear from the environment naturally very quickly.
0: Nathan Rose, what a pleasure to talk to you. Thank you so much for joining us.
1: It's a pleasure. It's been great to talk to you as well. Thank you.
2: Okay, so if I've got this right, the primary difference between the technologies is how many generations forward each go. With CRISPR, there's no end, but with gene-limiting technology, well, it's limited. Well, the CRISPR tool has been called revolutionary. It's so easy to use, it's been compared with the, you know, find and replace function in your word processor. So, what happens when we start applying it to humans?
0: An ethicist weighs in next. This episode of Big Picture Science is CRISPR Mosquitoes.
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2: What's an appropriate gift for the 10-year anniversary of a landmark scientific paper? 2022 marked a decade since we learned about a gene editing tool different from anything that came before. Although, to be fair, credit for CRISPR really goes back to something that came long before.
4: It was invented by an anonymous bacterium 3 billion years ago or so. It's a bacterial defense mechanism. It's a way bacteria use to cut up viruses. Viruses invade us and cause us trouble. They also invade bacteria, but bacteria fought back with CRISPR.
0: Here's how it works. CRISPR employs RNA, called guide RNA, in the task of search and replace.
4: RNA is the cousin of DNA, and RNA can identify and bind to pieces of DNA.
0: A protein now cuts through both strands of DNA at that location.
4: So the RNA grabs and holds on to the DNA. Then the CRISPR-associated protein, and there are a bunch of them, the first and most famous is called Cas9, it cuts through the DNA. And that's what viruses wanted to do. By cutting through the DNA, they inactivated the viruses. So that's what bacteria did to viruses.
2: When the targeted gene is cut, it turns it off. Now you have the option to add new DNA to that location. What are the possibilities this brings for editing human genomes? Well, theoretically, you could turn off the DNA in germ cells that make eyes blue and insert one that ensures your child has brown eyes.
0: CRISPR has been called the new frontier of gene editing because it is faster and more precise. And the implications of this causes consternation. We're devoting an episode to it, after all. But bioethicist Hank Greeley wants us to maintain perspective.
4: It's arguably a more controllable method, but it's not new. It is different. It does deserve our attention and concern, but it doesn't require hysterical responses.
0: Maybe not, but it does require thought about its use practically and ethically.
4: So I think the questions we need to ask around CRISPR for from an ethical perspective, the first two really important ethical questions that people never seem to recognize as ethical questions are, is it safe and does it work? Safety and efficacy are fundamentally ethics questions. It's unethical to sell people things that are unsafe or ineffective. Once you get past that, it's really a matter of how much control do parents or societies want there to be over what offspring should be like. Some people will say we should have none. The Vatican says any kind of interference with natural reproduction is sinful. Other people will say, go for it. The transhumanists say, yeah, I want to grow wings. There are going to be lots of different ethical takes coming from lots of different ethical perspectives. But ultimately, it turns into a question of just how much control do we think people should be able to have over their offspring. I'm a parent. Every parent has a duty to try to shape their offspring. Is genetically shaping importantly different? Some people say yes, some people say no. And there is not going to be a single ethics answer to that. It depends on what ethical starting places you take.
0: Dr. Greeley has given these questions a lot of thought. His latest book is CRISPR People, The Science and Ethics of Editing Humans.
2: Hank, to what extent is this a significant breakthrough? I mean, I assume that people have been working for a while on the problem of trying to edit a genome. And is CRISPR really, you know, head and shoulders above the earlier attempts? Is this a major breakthrough? Or I realize it's a qualitative assessment, but...
4: It's not head and shoulders above. It's redwood trees above. It is enormously better than what came before. People had been able to do gene editing using a couple of things invented in the aughts, in the 2000s. They would take 3 or 4 months of lab work of several postdocs and several grad students, and they might work a third of the time. I remember talking to a friend at the medical school shortly after the CRISPR stuff came out, and I said, hey, Matt, is your lab using this CRISPR stuff? He said, yeah. I said, how's that working out? He said, well, you know, new tools. I figured it would take us a couple of months to get it down. It took us one afternoon. There are high school students using CRISPR. It is fast, it is easy, and it is cheap.
2: I have to say the idea of high school students using CRISPR does give me some pause. There are lots of different cells, of course, in the human body, but there's a real distinction between using CRISPR for editing or for altering somatic cells and germ cells. Maybe you can explain the difference here.
4: Sure. This germ cell has nothing to do with you getting the flu or getting COVID or getting a cold. Different kind of germ. This is germ from the Greek word for seed. And we have about 35 trillion human cells in our body. Probably around 34.99 trillion of them are what we call somatic cells. They're your brain cells and your skin cells and your gut cells and your fat cells, your kidney cells, your liver cells, etc. The only ones that are germ cells are your eggs and your sperm and the cells that lead to the production of eggs and sperm. That's it. What makes them different? If I changed cells on the tip of your nose and gave you a different looking nose, that change dies. If I change the DNA in them, that change dies with you. If I change cells in your sperm, and the sperm that I happen to change finds an egg and everything goes right, and there's a baby born, that baby would get that changed DNA. So the difference between somatic cells in your body is they die with you. Versus germ cells, they can be passed on to future generations, your children, maybe your children's children, children's children's children, etc.
2: So the dramatic take on this is that, you know, reprogramming a somatic cell just affects that one individual, whereas editing a germ cell could, in principle, change a species.
4: Yes, although, you know, to be fair, if we edit some somatic cells to keep you from dying young, that also has effects on your children. It doesn't change their DNA, but it majorly changes their life. And fixing diseases changes societies in big ways. So, yes, it's a difference. It's not quite as stark a difference as people sometimes like to make it out. But in terms of DNA, yes. Only changing the germ cells changes the DNA of the next generations.
2: All right, CRISPR has been around a little bit of time now. It's not the, you know, the work of last week or anything. What are the possibilities with this technique for, you know, for human good? What could it do that we can't do any other way?
4: Sure. It's already been used now for over a decade, just a little over a decade, for basic research. Let's say you're interested in what a particular gene does. Well, use CRISPR to knock it out in a cell line in cells in a dish, and that'll tell you what happens to cells if they don't have that gene. Lots of basic research going on with lots of different kinds of cells and lots of different organisms. The most important and exciting stuff is using it to treat human disease. No, as far as I know, no CRISPR-related drugs or therapies have been FDA approved yet. But there are some that are really close. A lot of them are for cancer,

0: and you can change them outside the body, see if you made the right changes and put them back. Potentially, there are tens of millions or 100, maybe even 100 million people around the world who have serious genetic diseases for which CRISPR could provide really curative gene therapies.
1: Could you extend that treatment to also modify, for example, the germ cells so that, you know, none of the offspring of the people suffering these diseases would even need CRISPR to forestall contracting those diseases?
0: So that's been done a lot in mice and in rats and some in non-human primates. And we think it's been done at least three times in actual human babies. Back in November of 2018, at the second International Human Genome Editing Summit in Hong Kong, it turned out that a Chinese scientist named He Zhongkui had CRISPRed human embryos, and that two of them had been born as non-identical twin girls shortly before that conference. This resulted in a great uproar. It resulted in changes in regulations and legislation. It resulted in He being sentenced to 3 years in prison in China because he did not follow. There were a lot of rules that he didn't follow. As far as we know, it hasn't resulted in any more kids. And one of the really frustrating things about it is, so there were the two kids announced in November of 2018. There was a third child born sometime the next summer. We have no knowledge about how healthy those kids are. The Chinese, claiming that they're protecting the privacy of the babies, are not releasing any information about their health, which is a shame.
1: Well, you know, a lot of your book talks about the fact that this was really an unethical experiment, and it was done apparently somewhat secretively, you know, it was only announced after the fact. To somebody listening to this interview, they might think, well, gosh, CRISPR sounds like it has such enormous potential benefits that why the heck not try and improve the survivability of these twin girls, right? I mean, what's the danger here?
0: So the danger is this had never been done in humans before, and we had no particular way of knowing whether it was going to work well or not. The danger is you get dead babies or disabled babies, or babies who are very vulnerable to unforeseen diseases later in life. But He was in too big a hurry to be careful. And as a result, the biggest ethical problem with this research was it put these babies at high risks, risks they had never consented to, of course, for minimal potential benefits to them. Part of that has to do with the fact that these babies didn't have any particular genetic disease. What He was trying to do was improve their resistance to HIV should at some point in the next 70 years after they were born, they be exposed to HIV. Even if it works, it's not an enormous benefit, but the risks of doing anything for the first time in humans are enormous. It flunked many things, but the first and the biggest was the risks greatly outweighed the potential benefits.
1: I hardly need point out, although I'll point it out anyhow, that this is really the first time in the 300,000-year history of Homo sapiens that we have a capability to change the human race. You know, is there any reason not to say, look, you know, we're not going to wait for evolution. I mean, we're no smarter than the inhabitants of the Roman Empire, right? 2,000 years have gone by, and we're still basically the same people. Maybe we really do want super babies.
0: So the super baby story is, I think, an interesting and complicated one. The biggest problem is right now we don't have any idea how to make super babies. I'm not even sure that in 30 or 40 years we will, because brains are enormously complicated. You know, change people's knees, change people's kidneys, yeah, maybe, but change people's brains in predictable and good ways. Brains are a third genetics, a third environment, and a third chance. And all those thirds are really, really complicated. But if we could, should we? If it's safe and effective, I don't have a big objection to it, although I think that's a question that different societies, cultures, governments, and prospective parents will have to answer for themselves. I think ultimately governments will have to decide if we can do this safely, if we can't

0: do it safely, we shouldn't do it. But if we can't, and safely for the babies, if we can't do this safely, do we want to, and for what kinds of things? Those are ultimately going to be political questions, as well as at the level of the individual parents, personal questions. And I think different countries will do, should we get to that point, different countries will make different decisions about that. And I'm okay with that. I don't think there's, I think people who say we shouldn't enhance ourselves are not paying attention to our history. You and I are talking, but we're not actually in the same room. We're not in the same city. We're talking thanks to our devices. In a couple of weeks, I'm flying to Seattle, but my wings are not going to get tired. We've been enhancing ourselves constantly. I would actually say, rather than Homo sapiens, Homo enhancens, or whatever the Latin root would be, should be our name. So is this different? Well, it's different because it's biological. The biological feels different, but I don't think it really should be.
1: Is a law professor at Stanford University, where he directs the Center for Law and the Biosciences. He is the author of CRISPR People, The Science and Ethics of Editing Humans. Well, there have been leaps forward using CRISPR on people. A prominent example is a woman who is now free of a painful genetic disease.
2: That story is next on this episode of Big Picture Science, CRISPR Mosquitoes.
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2: A development that may be surprising. While scientists have not released CRISPR mosquitoes from the lab, they have used CRISPR to change human DNA in the real world. Here are two examples.
1: One is the great potential of CRISPR to improve lives. The other, as Hank Greeley explained, is that of Chinese scientist Ho Jun Kui, whom the science community sanctioned after his shocking announcement at the second International Summit on Gene Editing in Hong Kong in 2018. He had used CRISPR to edit twin human embryos.
5: We want to give Dr. He a chance to explain what he's done in terms of the science in particular, but also other aspects of what he's done. We didn't know the story that was going to break over the last couple of days when...
1: The story broke thanks to this reporter who was writing about CRISPR research.
6: I'm Antonio Regalado. I am the senior editor for biomedicine at MIT Technology Review. What happened is I had gone to China the month before the conference, or the summit, the second International Human Genome Editing Summit, to interview all the people involved in editing human embryos, right? Some people had started to just edit embryos experimentally. And of course, you know, I wanted to see how far they had taken it. So I met Ho Jun Kui when I was there. He did not tell me he had made babies, of course. But then later on, I came back to Cambridge, Massachusetts, where I live. And a couple of days before the summit started, I discovered his documents online. So Technology Review actually published a story called Chinese Scientists Are Creating CRISPR Babies, which broke the story that he had already started these experiments. And about 2 hours later, he put his videos online, YouTube videos, describing the experiment.
7: Two beautiful little Chinese girls named Lulu and Lala came.
6: So we pushed it out into the light. And of course, the consequences were intense. The experiment was not accepted by the scientific community, and Ho Jun Kui actually ended up spending 3 years in jail.
2: But by the time scientists met for the third International Summit on Gene Editing in London in 2023, researchers had moved on from Ho's controversial experiment. They were focused on another CRISPR breakthrough, one celebrated as a milestone.
8: Good evening. I'm Victoria Gray, and I'm a 37-year-old mother of four and a sickle cell survivor.
1: Journalist Antonio Regalado describes Victoria Gray's case, which he also wrote about for MIT Technology Review, and its implications for the future of disease treatment.
6: Victoria Gray is an African-American woman from Mississippi who is among the first to receive a gene therapy using CRISPR gene editing to treat sickle cell disease, which she has.
8: As early as I can remember, severe pain and trips to the hospital was just as normal to me as sunshine on a school day.
6: And, you know, she was kind of the star of the summit because she described her experience getting this treatment. Well, first of all, she described her experience living with sickle cell. And it was terrible to hear. Terrible.
8: I would start having pain in one arm, then the next, and in a matter of minutes, my entire body would be taken over with severe pain. That would mean long trips to the hospital for me, receiving IV fluids, high-dose pain medicines, and possible blood transfusions. I would return home and try to be a normal kid.
1: I've seen her presentation. If anyone wants to see her presentation, it is online, the presentation that she gave to the International Summit. And as you say, she tells the story of how she was born with sickle cell disease. How was it interfering with her ability to be a normal kid?
6: Well, actually, the part of the story that really was the strongest medicine was her trying to live with this pain as an adult. I mean, your heart goes out to a kid, but as an adult and having her own kids.
8: I also became a mom, but my health began to decline at a faster rate. I can recall getting sick on my fall break in October 2010 and not leaving the hospital until January of 2011.
6: Sickle cell is caused by errors in the hemoglobin molecule, which result in sickling of your red blood cells. You don't get enough oxygen, and this causes episodes of, like, incredible pain. And she's got kids, she's trying to hold out a job, and she's constantly going to the ER to be treated, often with, you know, the strong pain medications. And finally, she got fed up. She started a quest, as many patients do, to see what science could do for her. I think it started a discussion about getting a bone marrow transplant from another person. Bone marrow transplant can be curative for sickle cell. But then she ended up enrolling in a clinical trial that was going to test a CRISPR treatment. It's run by Vertex Pharmaceuticals here in Boston. And she was one of the first patients enrolled. I'm not sure if she was the first to get the treatment, but she's certainly the most well-known recipient of it.
8: In June of 2019, my new supercells was ready. That's what I like to call them. Full of hope and faith, I traveled back to Nashville with my dad by my side. And finally, on July 2nd, 2019, I received my new supercells. Within minutes and the manual push of three vials of my edited cells, my life changed tremendously. I shed tears of joy. After about 3 months, I was able to return home to be with my family. It took about 7 to 8 months for me to physically feel and mentally accept that I was better.
6: It's hard to say if she's been cured. I don't think she used the big C word, and I would be reluctant to use it either, but it certainly sounds like her life has changed. And in fact, you know, when she gave this presentation to the summit, you know, there was not a dry eye in the room.
1: What made her story particularly moving? And maybe another way to put it is, why do you think that her story is not only moving, but also important?
6: Well, you know, I think there's been a lot of focus on the bad part of CRISPR, the CRISPR babies in China, other things that people are scared of, gene drives. You know, there's this fear about the misuse of technology or people using it in ways that society doesn't want. But, you know, when you're treating someone for sickle cell disease, that's something that everybody can applaud. And everybody did. You know, that is the ambition of all those scientists and all those researchers and doctors in the room. I mean, why do they go to work in the morning? They're going there because they want to help patients. It's also exciting, and it's also interesting and important because Victoria Gray is an African-American woman from Mississippi. Like, she's far, geographically far, probably wealth far from the people that are developing these treatments, right? I mean, they're at Stanford and they're at Vertex. So it's quite interesting that the first treatment that's probably going to reach the market involving CRISPR is something that in the United States would really be primarily for African Americans. So at this summit, and just in general, there's a big discussion about, you know, well, if these treatments are so expensive, how are we possibly going to get them to the people who need them? And in the case of sickle cell, those are people in the United States, but also sickle cell is most common in, you know, along the equator in Africa. Those are poor countries. Vertex, the company, has no intention of taking their treatment there. Not in its current form.
1: Well, stepping back from the treatment of sickle cell disease specifically and looking more generally, what does the Victoria Gray case mean for how routine CRISPR might be as an avenue toward curing a host of diseases?
6: It's very clear to me, very clear, that scientists, including the scientists at Vertex, are all looking for the next generation treatment. What Victoria Gray got is generation one. She is 1.0. Okay? They are working very hard to figure out how to deliver these CRISPR molecules into the body, right? You would basically get hooked up to an IV for an hour, and the molecules would drip into your bloodstream, and they would home in on the bone marrow cells and edit them where they lie, right? And I can't tell you how important this is, because if gene editing technology is ever to reach people, you know, for instance, in the Democratic Republic of Congo, where there's like a high rate of sickle cell, it can't be this bone marrow transplant. You know, you need hospitals and, you know, you need all this infrastructure to do that. But if it's just a drip out of a bag, that could turn CRISPR into like a huge public health measure, just like vaccines have been. You know, you can imagine going around and getting rid of these horrible inherited diseases for cheap, for pretty cheap. It shouldn't cost $3 million. You know, why does it cost $3 million? I can't say. But the actual physical ingredients would only be like $1,000. But some of these other stories that are emerging are exciting. There's some exciting stories with CRISPR, one of which has to do with, in my opinion, with human enhancement, if you want to talk about that.
1: Well, I'd like to stick to the... Well, yes, okay. I will take that bait. In what way could CRISPR be used for human enhancement? You mean things like perhaps you could get me to speak French fluently, or stronger arm strength, or just in general have better memory, that sort of thing?
6: It's even better than that. Well, I'll tell you what, the controversy about the editing...
1: I don't know what's better than better memory, but okay, go on.
6: Well, it's long life. The controversy with editing the embryos was you know, enhancement. Are we going to create enhanced human beings, you know, designer human beings? These babies in China were edited such that they would be resistant to HIV, right? They would not be able to get HIV because the edit was to remove the receptor for HIV from their bodies. It was kind of an enhancement. So although people, you know, scientists strongly rejected this this creation of the designer babies, on the other hand, there is a company here in Boston called Verve, which has a treatment, a CRISPR treatment, that would edit cells in the liver. And the purpose is to lower someone's bad cholesterol levels, right? All you have to do is break one gene. You knock out this gene. It's called PCSK9. And your bad cholesterol levels, LDL cholesterol, are going to plummet. Now, who are they testing this drug in? Well, they're testing it in people who have an inherited condition of ultra-high cholesterol, hypercholesterolemia, right? Their blood looks like, you know, it looks like butter. And these people end up having, you know, literally a heart attack at 25 or 30. You know, it is a serious condition. But all of us have this bad cholesterol, right? I don't know what your level is. I think mine is like 140 or something. You know, all of us have a different level.
1: Higher than it used to be.
6: Yeah, exactly. I went into the doctor and I was shocked. Like, I never thought I had a cholesterol problem. And then, you know, suddenly my level was a little bit higher. And so it turns out this is one of the best studied molecules, and its relationship to heart disease is one of the things is the best studied in all of cardiology. And so basically the cardiologists are like, this LDL is a toxin that kills you little by little. You know, LDL is the biggest, it's like the biggest killer in the world, this molecule, slowly poisoning you, and faster if you have high levels. So you can imagine this CRISPR treatment that knocks out this gene, well, why give it only to the people who have like the most severe cases? Why not everybody, when they're 20 years old or 25, undergo this drip that I'm talking about, a drip of some CRISPR into your system, and lower your cholesterol permanently? This would be in the life extension technology. And the scientists who were involved, you know, I approached them and I said, is this an enhancement therapy? And I expected them to kind of dodge the question. And they said, no, it is, or it should be, and it can be.
1: Because the enhancement therapies are anything that give you a leg up, allow you to live longer and live stronger and healthier lives.
6: Exactly. Now we can think of other areas of enhancement like brain, brain genes. Certainly in these huge studies that are going on, population genetics, people have identified genes that basically protect you against Alzheimer's as well. So that would be an interesting one to have. I would take that.
1: What's interesting about this is we started talking about Victoria Gray and talking about sickle cell disease and inherited diseases. And now we're talking about using, in this conversation, CRISPR to help lower cholesterol and perhaps fight against Alzheimer's disease. Does that flow as naturally as it seems to? Is Victoria Gray the face of the whole future in some ways, whether she wants to be or not? The face of the whole future of the potential of CRISPR to make us live longer and have healthier lives.
6: It does flow. I mean, Jennifer Doudna, one of the inventors of the CRISPR technology, I mean, she said many times, she's tried to get the point across, is that this is profound. Like, this is, you know, this is the technology to change the molecular basis of who we are. And that's why it generates, you know, controversy and upset when it comes to the babies. It's much easier to understand and accept when it's someone like Victoria Gray, who's so sick. But, you know, the genome is the genome, and it can be made better.
1: Antonio Regalado, thank you for this wonderful overview.
6: Terrific. Thank you, guys.
2: Antonio Regalado is the senior editor for biomedicine at MIT Technology Review.
1: Well, that brings us to the big picture question, Seth. And the question that we asked at the top of the show was, is CRISPR a fundamentally different kind of gene editing technology?
2: Well, I think in some ways it is because, well, it has high precision. And ultimately, it could be, I suspect, much more affordable, which would, you know, suddenly convert it from boutique medicine or a boutique treatment into something that could be perhaps even routinely done. It is a revolution. It's like the germ theory, right? I think medical history will be divided into before CRISPR and after CRISPR.

0: the show would not be possible without the editing talents of senior producer Gary Niederhoff and assistant producers Ryan Edwards and Shannon Rose Geary. I am the executive producer of Big Picture Science, Molly Bentley.
1: And I'm Seth Shostak, senior astronomer at the SETI Institute. We'd like to give a big thanks to our listeners and to our Patreon supporters.
0: The original music in the show is by Dewey DeLay and June Miyake. 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
2: And while we're right at it here, let's check the local temperature up at the airport. It's 71 degrees.

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2: Here's your latest forecast for the Rangeley Lakes area. There's a slight chance of showers or thunderstorms overnight tonight. Lows near 60. Winds will be light and variable. Mostly sunny skies, hot and humid, 85 on Tuesday. Tuesday night, isolated showers or thunderstorms, 61. Mostly sunny, 76 on Wednesday. Partly sunny, 72 on Thursday. Sunny and cooler Friday. I'm meteorologist Russ Murley on WRGY, Real Community Radio.
3: When FTX crashed, Sam Bankman-Fried was convicted of fraud.
4: And I ended up in federal prison, and that's where I am today.
3: But the story wasn't over for many customers who started losing faith in the lawyers running the bankruptcy.
5: I was furious because these people, they were playing around with our money.
3: FTX's rise and ruin on the next reveal. From the Center for Investigative Reporting and PRX, this is Reveal. I'm Al Ledson. In the summer of 2024, Reveal's Jonathan Jones got an unexpected phone call from a relative who said he had a scoop for him.
6: It's not generally when your family calls you up with story ideas. It's you should take everything with a grain of salt. It's a little perilous.
3: The relative just had dinner with Barbara Fried and Joe Bankman. They're Stanford law professors, widely considered experts in their fields, and they're also the parents of the former cryptocurrency CEO, Sam Bankman-Fried. Remember Sam Bankman-Fried? He founded the cryptocurrency exchange FTX, became the face of the industry, and one of the world's youngest billionaires. And then one day,
7: from crypto king to criminal suspect,
8: Sam arrested in the Bahamas on Monday. So many people wondering where their money is.
3: It was one of the biggest financial scandals in American history. Sam was convicted of fraud and sent to prison for 25 years. But the story hadn't grabbed Jonathan's attention.
6: Honestly, I knew very little about Sam Bankman-Fried. I don't know. I'm not even sure I could have picked him out of a lineup at that time.
3: Still, there his relative was, telling Jonathan that the Bankman-Frieds believed the story about how FTX collapsed was all wrong. The relative asked if he could put them in touch. By then, crypto was back on the rise. What had once seemed like a shady underworld had gone decidedly mainstream, with big banks getting in on the action and public figures touting gains in their crypto portfolios.
6: It became clear that this story was not just about Sam Bankman-Fried. It was about all these other people, from customers to lawyers to government regulators, and understanding sort of how these pieces fit together.